0: Trump said the ceasefire is on life support after rejecting Tehran's latest proposal. The Supreme Court has paved the way for Alabama to eliminate a congressional district that's represented by a black Democrat for this year's midterm election. As NPR's Hansi Lo Wong reports, the ruling comes as Republican officials push to redraw Alabama's congressional districts after the Supreme Court further limited the Voting Rights Act.
1: Republican state officials in Alabama had lost a legal fight last year over the state's congressional map after finding that a proposed map by state lawmakers intentionally discriminated against black voters. A lower federal court ruled Alabama should keep using a court-drawn map to get in line with the Voting Rights Act. The map includes two districts where black voters in Alabama have a realistic opportunity to elect their preferred candidate. But after the Supreme Court recently weakened the Voting Rights Act's protections against racial discrimination and redistricting, Alabama Republicans asked the justices to speed up their consideration of whether to review their state's congressional map again. The High Court agreed and has thrown out the lower court ruling that required Alabama to use its current map for this year's midterms. Hansi Lo Wong, NPR News.
0: A substantial number of Americans doubt the legitimacy of recent attempts against President Trump's life. That's according to a NewsGuard YouGov poll released today. It finds that 30% of Americans think at least one of those incidents was staged. Trump has been the subject of three assassination attempts over the last 2 years. The findings come weeks after a gunman attempted to storm the White House Correspondents' Dinner, which Trump attended. In the weeks since, a wave of misinformation around the event has spread online. U.S. stocks inched up to new records today. The S&P 500 and Dow both rose less than a quarter of a percent. The NASDAQ added a fraction of a percent. This is NPR News from Washington.
2: At 7:04, I'm William Padmore with KERA News. A federal appeals court has halted Thursday's execution of a Texas death row inmate over concerns he may be intellectually disabled. KERA's Emily DeMott reports Edward Busby was sentenced to death in 2005 for the murder of a retired TCU professor.
3: Busby was convicted of kidnapping 78-year-old Laura Crane and suffocating her by wrapping her face in tape. He later appealed, saying the court improperly denied his request for funding to test for intellectual disability. The Eighth Amendment generally protects intellectually disabled people from execution. In its ruling, the U.S. Fifth Circuit Court of Appeals says Busby's case could be shaped by a pending Supreme Court decision. The Tarrant County man would be the 600th person executed since the reinstatement of the death penalty in 1976. For KERA News, I'm Emily DeMott.
2: A homelessness tax is expected to be proposed by homelessness advocates to Dallas County officials today. Proponents hope the homeless response tax proposal would create year-over-year sustainable funding to address housing and outreach efforts. The Continuous Improvement Steering Committee will review the suggestion. Then, if it lands on the commissioner's court agenda, commissioners will decide whether to present it to voters in November. And a newly elected Willmar council member says he plans to tackle the rapid growth of data centers in his community. Southern Dallas County has become a hub for new and planned data centers. Councilmember-elect Moses Garcia says he wants to make the permitting process more restrictive.
4: And I know I'm not going to stop, and that some already are permitted, but if we can just limit them and then put them under so much restriction that they say, hey, let's just go to the next town.
2: The city says it reviews each project on a case-by-case basis. I'm William Padmore with KERA News.
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6: This is Fresh Air. I'm Anne-Marie Baldonado, sitting in for Terry Gross, who's homesick today. Our guest is award-winning actor, writer, and director, Will Sharp. You may have first encountered him in the second season of The White Lotus, where he played Ethan, a newly wealthy tech founder whose marriage may be unraveling. For that role, he received an Emmy nomination for Best Supporting Actor in a Drama. But Sharp had been noticed for his work already. He's been nominated for numerous BAFTAs, that's the UK equivalent of the Oscars and Emmys, for writing and creating shows like Flowers, a comedy about a family struggling with depression, grief, and loneliness. He received a BAFTA for acting in the BBC Netflix series Jiri Haji. More recently, he's appeared in Lena Dunham's series Too Much and the Oscar-winning film A Real Pain. Now he stars as Wolfgang Amadeus Mozart in a new limited series, Amadeus, adapted from the 1979 stage play. The play was also the basis of the 1984 film. It tells a fictionalized story of the rivalry between Mozart and the court composer Antonio Salieri, who's played by Paul Bettany. Salieri becomes increasingly consumed by envy after realizing Mozart possesses the musical brilliance Salieri desperately prays for but can never attain. Here's a scene from the beginning of the series. 25-year-old Mozart has arrived in Vienna, hoping to build his reputation by composing operas and performing for the emperor's court. He meets Salieri at a court celebration. Salieri, a fan of Mozart's work, is shocked to find that Mozart is immature and irreverent, not a pious genius like his work would suggest. Here's Mozart introducing himself.
7: Wolfgang Amadeus Mozart.
8: Antonio Salieri.
7: The court composer?
8: Yes.
7: This is incredibly fortuitous. The whole reason why I came to Vienna was to write for the Imperial Opera.
8: Well, there's a process right to all of that.
7: I wouldn't go a bit tart. You must at least be able to get me one meeting with the Emperor.
8: He's a very busy man.
7: What could be more important than this?
8: Than meeting you. Well, I believe he's currently drawing up plans to ensure our nation's claim on the Kingdom of Bavaria. I suppose that might be taking up some of his time.
7: Please. Just one meeting. I'll be forever in your debt, obviously.
6: Will Sharp, welcome to Fresh Air.
9: Hello, thanks for having me.
6: What was it about this story that made you want to be part of it?
9: I guess there was something exciting in our sort of very early conversations about the project of the possibility, because the shape of this is a sort of 5-hour limited series, that there's a little bit more space perhaps to sit with Amadeus and also sit with Constanza, his wife, and kind of see it from their point of view. And I guess I was sort of interested by this idea of, like, apocryphally, certainly in the story of Amadeus, there's this sense that Mozart was someone for whom, like, music just fell out of the sky into his lap. But I was sort of curious to sort of try and imagine, like, but what does that actually look and feel like in his day-to-day life? And to try and sort of humanize that somehow.
6: I mean, the music does come to him, but it takes a toll. Like, there's a burden to it.
9: Yeah, I mean, I guess Paul and I would often sort
6: Paul
9: of talk
6: Bettany,
9: about...
6: Paul Bettany, who played Salieri.
9: That's right, yeah. Mm-hmm. We would often talk about the story, I guess, in trying to understand it in kind of like grounded terms or sort of playable terms. We'd often think of it as two brothers to a common father in God. And Salieri feels neglected by God, and that Mozart is getting all of the attention and is having sort of music showered upon him in spite of him being so much less pious than Salieri, who sort of like immaculately behaved and feels like in spite of that he's not getting what he needs from God, he's not getting the attention he needs. Whereas Amadeus, I think, feels really run ragged and kind of like a vessel for God's music, sure, but at what cost?
6: What did you do to prepare for this role? Did you learn about the historic figure, even if the story of Mozart and Salieri was always a reimagining?
9: So, I mean, the main preparation, I guess, was learning to play the piano pieces.
6: Yes, which you did.
9: Which I did, yeah. And that was like 6-7 months of piano lessons and, you know, just drilling specifically the pieces on camera. And then also, I guess, preparing for the conducting scenes where we tried to come up with a kind of hybrid language where in the day it would have been very metronomic, quite unexpressive. And obviously now we're used to seeing, you know, slightly more freeform seeming, very expressive conducting. And so we tried to find a language that blended the two, I think, because so much of what is expressed in the show, for my character in particular, you know, he's not very good at communicating with words. So a lot of the time the story or what is going on, you know, within him is expressed through the big musical set pieces. So there was that kind of practical preparation, which I actually found quite helpful because it was a way of meditating on the character without sort of getting in my head. It was like something very specific and mechanical to practice. And you find yourself thinking about the story, but not overthinking it. It was almost like a kind of meditative practice or something. And then I did find that listening to Mozart's music was an incredibly helpful way of...
0: Support for KERA.

0: and Budapest with that in my ears was quite helpful too.
1: There's part of the series when Mozart is composing the opera, The Marriage of Figaro. He's kind of estranged from his wife, Constanze. He's left Vienna to try to write, and he's with his collaborator in a pub. I'm making it sound kind of modern, but he's speaking to a woman in a pub.
0: Yeah.
1: And it's a woman he just met, and he plays some of the music he has for her, and the woman asks if he's writing the opera for his wife, and Mozart says yes, and then the woman says, couldn't you just talk to her? And Mozart says, this is how I talk. And I was wondering about that idea that someone can't talk or express themselves in life, and instead they express themselves or express what they really feel through their music, through a work of art, and trying to say what they can't say. And I was just wondering what you thought about that part of Mozart's struggle.
0: I felt like it became a really important piece of it for me. And actually that line, I think, just came out in the rehearsing of the scene, or in as we shot, just trying to sort of get to the bottom, I think, of who he was and what his predicament was, I guess. And it more and more felt like, you know, enjoyably, like he doesn't know how to read a room. There's a lot written kind of speculatively about neurodiversity, and I tried not to sort of be too literal about that or to retro-diagnose him, but definitely wanted to play him as slightly other. And he doesn't understand social norms, or can't understand why people are offended if he said something that he's like, well, I think that's true, so what's the problem? So he's just kind of like, things that are simple to everyone else he can't do, and he can't communicate successfully in a kind of ordinary, normal way. But through his music, he's expressing a lot of what he isn't able to say day to day. And so I guess that's why those sequences felt quite important in terms of understanding him as a character and also understanding his story.
1: In this series, we meet Mozart when he's around 25 years old. And it occurred to me that you got your first BAFTA nomination for your first film, Black Pond, when you were around that age. What were you feeling at that age about, like, that acclaim? Or did you feel pressure? Or maybe you didn't. I mean, maybe you were kind of, you know, brazen like the 25-year-old Mozart we heard at the beginning of this piece.
0: I definitely feel like in your early sort of endeavors, there's like an innocence that is kind of hard to recapture. Mm-hmm. You know, maybe you gain some wisdom in exchange. But I mean, even on Flowers, which was kind of my first proper grown-up commission, you know, by Channel 4, there was definitely a sense of kind of like you didn't know what could go wrong or what was in your way. And so there's a, like a real purity to how you approach it. Mm-hmm. And I feel like, you know, in the best moments, you maybe manage to recapture a sort of an echo of that, but I don't think it's a place you could ever go back to, you know. So there's definitely something really exhilarating and pure, I think, about those early endeavors for any artist.
1: It's like unguarded.
0: Yeah, yeah. And so you're not even, I suppose, in answer to your question more specifically, you're not even thinking about what the acclaim might be or what the end result is. That's just like a happy surprise if it happens. And it definitely was a complete shock. Yeah.
1: Well, let's take a short break and then we'll talk some more. My guest is actor, writer, and director Will Sharp. He stars in the new limited series Amadeus. The series originally aired in the UK and is now available on Stars. More after a break. 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
1: This is Fresh Air. My guest is award-winning actor, writer, and director Will Sharp. He stars in the new limited series Amadeus. His other films and shows include A Real Pain, The White Lotus, Too Much, Jiri Haji, The Electric Life of Louis Wayne, and Flowers. I want to ask you about the series The White Lotus. You starred in season 2, the one that takes place in Italy, and you play Ethan Spiller, who just got super rich as a tech bro, and he's spending his vacation with his wife, Harper.

0: played by Aubrey Plaza, and his college friend and his friend's wife. I want to play a scene from the show. It's near the beginning. Here, your character and Aubrey Plaza's character have been spending time with this other couple. It's clear that Harper doesn't like them, but she says she's trying to make nice. They're talking in bed in their hotel room.
1: Thanks for making more of an effort. I mean, yeah, they kind of live in a bubble, but they're fun, right?
2: They don't vote, Ethan.
1: I know, what the f***? They don't read the news.
2: They don't read. It's like, what do they even talk about? Is that what happens when you're rich for too long, your brain just atrophies?
1: I mean, they seem happy.
2: No way. It's a front.
1: It's good to have, you know, diverse friends, I guess.
2: Yeah, I think we're their diverse friends. They're white passing diverse friends.
1: Yeah, you're right.
0: That's a scene from The White Lotus. I like this scene because it reminds me that part of what's happening with this couple is that they're newly rich and they're kind of uncomfortable with the opulence around them and this super privileged white couple that they're spending all this time with. You know, the story of these couples then become a lot about marriage and trust and infidelity. But it's, you know, part of it is the fact that they both feel like outsiders.
3: For sure. And I guess there was something interesting about playing someone who part of the like inner conflict maybe was that he's sort of worried that he's becoming the thing that he hates or the thing that he's judged. Is he sort of morphing into that, maybe? And it's impossible not to be aware, I guess, of like of my ethnicity in the playing of it also. Not that it's super loud in the mix, but, you know, just I guess I had an awareness of how he might feel as an Asian American man in that context, if that makes sense.
0: Mm-hmm. Now, you're a director and creator of television shows yourself, and you said that you have this privilege of working with other directors and creators who are really focused and really retain control of their projects, directors like Mike White. You said that he's a model for you about how to keep control of a show's voice while also giving audiences what they want. What do you mean by that?
3: Yeah, I think Mike is just so precise in his tone and in his writing and how he kind of crafts anything that he's, you know, he's the author of. It feels very deliberate. And that is something that I admire and something that I respect. But also he's managed to make a show that feels elevated and kind of true to him as a creator, but has reached a really wide audience. You know, like The White Lotus is hugely watched. And that also is something that I admire.
0: I want to ask you about this series, Too Much, created by Lena Dunham. It's loosely based on Lena Dunham's experience moving from New York to London and meeting her husband, Louis Felber, who also co-created the series and writes the music for the show. Megan Stalter plays a New Yorker moving to London after a breakup, and she meets your character, Felix, who's a musician and recovering addict. The characters meet cute and they fall in love, but their relationship isn't easy. How would you describe your character, Felix?
3: Felix, I guess, like, he just seemed like somebody who, on the surface of it, is quite, maybe seems cool or open, but actually quite quickly you realize he's a bit of a nerd, and also there's a lot going on that he doesn't want you to see. And, you know, a lot of the series, what I love about it is it's kind of about how your previous experiences and in relationships can get in the way of your present day one, and how, you know, can you get beyond the baggage that you carry with you. And each of those characters have, you know, do have baggage and are sort of contending with it.
0: I want to play a clip from Too Much. In this scene, Megan Stalter's character Jess and Felix are running to get to a wedding in the countryside. Felix is someone who grew up very posh, went to boarding school until his family lost their money and he has to leave because they couldn't pay for school anymore. But he's still friends with a lot of the rich people he met as a kid, but he doesn't feel comfortable with them. Here's the scene where they're running to get to the church.
4: Pretty sure my outfit's okay. I've only been inside of a church once since to donate blood. I feel like I should be wearing a hat or something.
5: Do you have a hat?
4: Like a beanie, of course.
5: Okay, listen. You probably haven't seen me like this before, but I actually feel pretty, like, weird. Like, I kind of feel a bit fizzy. You know what I mean? Like, kind of tight. Like, white noisy.
4: You mean nervous?
5: Yeah, maybe.
4: You look like you want to pass out.
5: Like, Augie and Polly, like, these aren't really my people. Okay?
4: Well, why don't we just go home and we can eat cheese toasties or something?
5: I don't know. I feel sort of weirdly loyal to the groom because he was the only boy in my year who didn't call me Felix Ramen.
4: That's like a racist nickname.
5: Yeah, it's a racist nickname. I'm not saying we can't be ourselves. I'm just saying, like, I don't know. You know what I'm saying, right? Just sort of not our full selves.
4: Yes, over and out. I hear you, Mr. Felix.
0: That's a scene from the Netflix show Too Much. Lena Dunham said that she loved having you on set, not only because of your acting, but because you're also a writer, a show creator, and director. And she said that you contributed a lot to the character Felix, including the bit in that scene that the kids at the school called him Felix Ramen. Can you talk about collaborating with Lena Dunham on this show and on your character?
3: I mean, I think that's very generous of her to say, but she's sort of the agent of all of it, really. But I did feel very listened to. And I guess it did feel like we were always working together to find who he was, even from like our very first cup of tea to talk about it, you know, in London. And she definitely would. She has this like incredibly fast story brain and is able to retain information and encounters in a very sort of like formidable way. And sometimes we'd have like a very offhand conversation about a scene or an episode that was coming up, and then I'd see rewrites that seemed to kind of work that conversation into it. But yeah, with the Felix Ramen thing, his name was Felix Ramen in the show. And I think I just was like, there is absolutely no way, if his name was Felix Ramen and he's half Japanese and he went to that kind of school, that he wouldn't be called Felix Ramen. There's just absolutely no way that he wouldn't be called Felix Ramen.
0: Now, in Too Much, your father is played by Stephen Fry, the British actor, writer, and comedian. And he's someone who got his start at Cambridge University in the comedy troupe Footlights. Mm-hmm. He was in the group in the 80s with people like Hugh Laurie and Emma Thompson. And you went to Cambridge University and joined Footlights. What did Stephen Fry mean to you as a kid?
3: I mean, he was definitely, you know, like a huge comedy icon, and was, you know, whether it be Fry and Laurie, the sketch show, or Blackadder, you know, was somebody I really enjoyed watching as a kid. And maybe in some way would have been, you know, one of the reasons why I thought, oh, maybe if I'm at this university, being a part of this comedy group could be a fun thing to do. But he's also just like, he's just an incredible polymath. How prolific he is in how many different fields and how thoughtfully he talks about so many different subjects. I think he's kind of like just an extraordinary figure. He's just an extraordinary figure. And yet, you know, on set, so sort of just humble and, you know, just like another person in the cast and kind of mucking in the rehearsals and knows his lines, very professional. And so, yeah, I was hugely excited to work with Stephen and to have met him.
0: You also have this great scene that we couldn't use because there's too much cursing in it with the Richard E. Grant playing Megan Stalter's character's boss, but turns out his daughter had dated you back in boarding school, but he's drunk and he realizes it's you, and it's this funny kind of play between the two of you.
3: Yeah, I mean, that was a lot of fun. I mean, I loved the film, you know, with Nail and I growing up, and the way that kind of, I suppose, was hilarious, but also had like an emotional aspect. I think I watched it at quite a formative age around the time, you know, I remember like watching with Nail and I, watching Harold and Maude and being there, you know, Hal Ashby's films and all those kinds of movies that seem to blend different feelings and tones. And so to work with him similarly was like a, kind of pinch me, but also to get to just have a really sloppy, messy fight with him. He is actually quite strong.
0: Yes. He grabbed her leg at one point.
3: Yeah.
0: And doesn't seem to like that.
3: Yeah.
0: My guess is actor, writer, and director Will Sharp. He stars in the new limited series Amadeus. The series originally aired in the UK and is now available on Stars. More after a break. This is Fresh Air.

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6: This is Fresh Air. I'm Anne-Marie Baldonado, back with award-winning actor, writer, and director Will Sharp. He stars in the new limited series, Amadeus. His other films and series include A Real Pain, The White Lotus, Too Much, Jiri Haji, The Electric Life of Louis Wayne, and Flowers. Now, you were born in England, and then your family moved to Japan for your early childhood before then moving back to England. Could you describe what your childhood neighborhood was like when you were living those early years in Japan?
7: I mean, very urban compared to, like, suburban Surrey, where we moved to in England. I mean, I remember, like, the sound of the cicadas in the summer, and I don't know, a lot of it is quite aural for me, like the sound of train stations in Tokyo or like near my grandma's house, who just turned 100 last week. You know, there's like a chime that goes off at kind of 5 p.m. every evening. And a lot of it, weirdly, I've not had this thought before. Maybe it's because I'm doing a radio show. So my brain is in like listening.
6: Sound is so important.
7: Yeah, but it does feel like a lot of it is quite, aural. But there's definitely like, I'd often talk about like a kind of layer of nostalgia that I feel like is unavailable to me in England, where I can sort of reminisce up to a point, but there's like a sort of plane of memory or feeling or something that is left in Japan and that I would only get when I've gone back to Japan. And it's a weird thing where I think, you know, people who have lived in different countries or who are mixed race, you do sometimes end up with this feeling that you're not really sure where your home is or how to identify. And so, you know, if I go back to Japan, I can speak the language, but kind of in a very wobbly way where I sound a bit like a 10-year-old still. And I sort of feel like a very gaijin, you know, Western version of a Japanese person. I feel like a sort of foreigner, I suppose. And in the same way in England, because I look Japanese, I've always felt a little bit like a, like an outsider trying to kind of learn how people communicate in England, which can be sort of quite complicated at the best of times.
6: I read that when you were a kid, you were already into sketch comedy and that you would stay up late and watch sketch shows. Was this when you were in Japan? What were you watching?
7: I mean, various shows that I feel like probably have not aged well, but like
6: Benny Hill,
7: not quite that, but maybe the sort of equipment. Like there were lots of different sketch shows, like Downtown, Drifters, Tunnels was another one, and just
6: so these
7: really,
6: are British shows.
7: No, these are Japanese.
6: Oh, Japanese shows.
7: Like
6: okay.
7: Really silly comedy shows, and almost built into it was like, can you make each other break? And that was part of the fun, was wondering which comedian was going to start laughing. And then also sometimes some really low-key sort of situational sketches where it might be about a boy whose parents are divorced and makes friends with a lizard in a park. but they're both played by just grown men. So there's like a man sat on a bench and he's just sort of talking to this lizard about his parents' divorce. And really the only funny thing about it is that somebody is wearing a bright green lizard costume. But yeah, I mean, I did enjoy that. And I remember really loving the feeling of just being made to laugh hysterically.
6: And you moved back to England. How old were you at that point? Was it hard to adjust back?
7: I was 8. Yes, it was. It was. I think probably more than I realized at the time. Because like I say, a lot of what I write seems to sort of reflect back on that in some way, you know. And yeah, it definitely was an adjustment. And I definitely felt, yeah, like somebody trying to learn how to fit in and trying to learn, yeah, like new ways of communicating. And I've said this before as well, but I've weirdly, because I enjoyed creative writing exercises and had by that age maybe started to feel like, oh, if there's like a poetry homework assignment, I seem to get good feedback on that. I sort of had found a confidence in writing. And so I felt like weirdly there was something quite empowering about being able to write the language, feeling sort of like I could write it well and was confident writing it. And that was a way of almost like grounding myself in the country a little bit, even if I felt like socially I didn't quite know how to communicate.
6: Was writing kind of your first love? Like, is that the thing that you thought you were going to do?
7: I don't know if I ever felt like it was possible to pursue it as a vocation, because my parents do not come from creative backgrounds, and I was never really anywhere near that world. You know, my dad was really into books, and I could tell that I enjoyed it. I didn't really have a sense that acting or comedy was a thing until quite a bit later, I think, at school, in my teens, maybe. And I think I remember having some sort of version of a conversation with my mum where I was like, I don't really understand the big deal with acting. Like, isn't it just sort of pretending? And she was like, well, do it then. And I was like, okay.
6: So when do you think you really decided that it was going to be acting or being in entertainment, that that was what you wanted to do? Was it when you were in high school and boarding school, or was it when you got to college at Cambridge?
7: I think at school, I really didn't have a sense that it was possible and, you know, had an interest in it and, you know, wrote a play and some sort of slightly embarrassingly Rushmore-esque kind of moments. But like, maybe towards the end of university, you would see some people going on to doing it as a as professionally, and that made it feel like maybe it's possible. I mean, maybe, to be honest with you, probably when Tom Kingsley and I, we made a short film. He was working as a runner at an advertising agency, and I was playing a junior doctor in a soap, in a sort of continuing medical drama.
6: So this was after you had both graduated from Cambridge,
7: just after,
6: and you were
7: yeah.
6: kind of collaborators.
7: Yeah, we had worked together at university and we made a short film together, went to Japan. He borrowed a prosumer camera from his advertising agency. I had 2 weeks off this soap and we sort of made a short film together. And then his boss watched it and was like, oh, that's great. What if I gave you 50 grand to make a feature film? And we, of course, were like, oh, my God, that's so much money. Could we ever do it? And had sort of been given permission to imagine that it was possible to do that. And so I went off and wrote the script and we started trying to figure out how we could do it for 50 grand. Then his boss came back from a sabbatical and basically just said, I've changed my mind. Why would I give you 50 grand? That's insane. But by then we were so in mode and had sort of pictured it that we had the momentum. And so we started trying to raise the money ourselves, you know, writing to people we'd worked for, friends, parents that we knew were wealthy and all of that, and managed to raise 20 grand and made that feature film just in sort of complete innocence. And then after that, I think were considered to be sort of legit filmmakers. And I feel like probably until we had done that, maybe there was like a precariousness, or at least like a fragility in sort of like, would you feel slightly fraudulent identifying as someone who's doing that, you know, for a job?
6: Going back to your time at university, you tried out for Footlights, the comedy troupe at Cambridge, and you eventually became president. But what were some of your early sketches like?
7: Oh, man. I think there was quite a range.
6: I tried to find some. They do not exist on the internet.
7: No, you wouldn't find them on the internet. I'm trying to remember. I feel like there was one where it was like a bunch of crayons, and I played the white crayon who was annoyed that no one was using him. I think I did a song about, like, something to do with the Smiths, some kind of Morrissey parody. I think it was just making fun of his lyrics. I feel like it was something like something about a bicycle that has a basket, and I ask it, are you a basket? Or something. I can't remember, something like that.
6: Well, let's take a short break and then we'll talk some more. My guest is actor, writer, and director Will Sharp. He stars in the new limited series Amadeus. The series originally aired in the UK and is now available on Starz. More after a break. 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
6: This is Fresh Air. I'm Anne Marie Baldonado, back with award-winning actor, writer, and director Will Sharp. He stars in the new limited series, Amadeus. His other films and series include A Real Pain, The White Lotus, Too Much, Jiri Haji, The Electric Life of Louis Wayne, and Flowers. I want to ask you about the 2024 film, A Real Pain. Jesse Eisenberg wrote, directed, and starred in the film. It's about two cousins who used to be close but aren't anymore. They're played by Jesse Eisenberg and Kieran Culkin, who won an Oscar for his role in the film. And to try to connect, the cousins go to Poland on a Holocaust history tour to honor their late grandmother and to visit the house that she had to flee. You play James, the tour guide, who isn't Jewish but is a historian of Jewish history. I think when your character makes his first appearance in the film, it took me a moment to realize that it was you. When you're starting conversations with Jesse Eisenberg, why did he reach out to you about this role and why were you drawn to it?
7: I mean, I was drawn to it simply because I thought the script was sort of immaculate. I thought it was so clear what the tone was he was trying to strike and the kind of line he was trying to walk. I thought it was very precisely drawn and I understood what he was trying to say, even though it was something quite nuanced, and was a fan of his, and from the first meeting with him felt like a, you know, creative excitement from talking with him. And so I just wanted to be a part of that. And it really felt like, you know, a small indie film when we were making it. And obviously I believed in it creatively, but I had no sense of, like, that it would go all the way to the Oscars.
6: Now, I read that you were very specific about what accent you wanted to use for James, and that you had tried a few different ways of playing him. What were you trying to get at with this character and the British accent that you ended up going with?
7: Well, so, I mean, from the very early conversations, Jesse was really clear. He didn't want James to be obnoxious in any way. Everything he does and says is so well-meaning. He genuinely is passionate about this history and just wants to kind of make for a good trip for everyone and to, you know, educate them where he can. And he was written as a kind of, like, fairly, like, down-the-line Oxbridge grad. Mm-hmm. And then we did the read-through, I think, the day before we started filming. And something about it, I was like, I feel like it's somehow coming out more condescending than it should on the page. And I wondered if it was to do with the accent. And so that evening, I started trying it out in a northern sort of, you know, like Sheffield, softer kind of voice. And I was thinking of this presenter, Brian Cox in the UK, different to the Succession actor, who he sort of does shows about the universe and space. And he has this very infectious enthusiasm. And so I was sending Jesse voice notes of James with that voice. And he immediately seemed excited about it and was like, let's do that. I think that that really works. And he also, I think he liked, you know, with the film being about what it is, and that immediately there's like a sort of specificity to James, where if he comes from that part of the world, because he has that accent, but he looks like how I look like, immediately there's like a hinterland that you're curious about of, you know, how did your family end up in that town? And so from that point on, it felt like, yeah, he just sort of clicked.
6: I want to play a scene from A Real Pain. The group has been on the trip for a while and is traveling between Holocaust sites via train. And the group is traveling first class. Kieran Culkin's character, Benji, he's a big personality and at times questions the tour, questions his cousin, questions you as their guide. And here Benji is uncomfortable traveling in the comfort, in comfort on the train, thinking about what his ancestors had to endure. Benji, played by Kieran Culkin, speaks first.
10: 80 years ago, we would have been herded into the backs of these things like cattle.
11: Okay, Benji, I don't think anybody here wants to hear that right now.
10: Okay, why not? Why doesn't anyone want to hear it?
12: Because it's depressing.
10: Okay, look, depressing? It's okay.
13: You're raising an interesting sensitivity here. It does sometimes come up on these tours. You're staying in fancy hotels, eating posh food, and at the same time, you're looking back at the horrors of your family history. It can conjure up confusing feelings of discomfort and discordance and, dare I say, even a kind of guilt, you know, comparing your own life.
14: I don't feel guilt.
13: No, nor should you, Mark.
14: Why would I feel guilt?
13: No, I'm not saying that you have to feel guilt.
10: Well, because our lives are so pampered and privileged. Like, we completely cut ourselves off from anyone else's true pain.
6: That's a scene from A Real Pain. And in that scene, we also heard Jesse Eisenberg, Jennifer Grey, and Daniel Oreski. That's just one of the scenes where Kieran Culkin's character questions the tour and questions what this group is doing. What was it like filming those scenes with Kieran Culkin? I would think it's very heightened.
7: Yeah, you know, he's an electric performer and it was kind of fun. And like, I remember on that scene, Jesse, as he always did, came in with a very specific plan about how to shoot it and where everyone would be and how it was going to be choreographed, because, you know, we're on a train, so the options are limited. And Kieran was like, hang on a minute, why would I stand there? Or let's rehearse it, let's see what happens. And so even before we'd started rolling in a kind of metadramatic way, they'd fallen into the same dynamic as the characters. And Jesse would, of course, like very wryly be like, well, this is perfect because you have no respect for me as a director, and nor does the character have any respect for me. So this is going to work great. And it did work great. And it really did feel like a, because we were traveling through these places, it felt like we really were this little unit going on this journey. And it was just exciting to act opposite Kieran. Some of my favourite scenes were, you know, getting to go head-to-head with Benji. And you sort of know he's always going to bring it and it's always going to work. But then he's also very playful and kind of doesn't mind pushing the edges of it, which I think sometimes makes for really unexpected choices that can lead to, you know, interesting things happening on camera.
6: And so you have to kind of react a different way each time.
7: Yeah, a little bit, but that's fun. And it suited the character for him to have that energy.
6: One of the things I find so moving about A Real Pain is the way it explores generational trauma, like what the characters in that scene we just heard, your character calls guilt, the guilt that some descendants of Holocaust survivors can carry. It's almost that feeling of, how can I complain about my own life? How can I struggle with depression or unhappiness when my relatives lived through one of the most horrific tragedies in history? I'm wondering if that, you know, what you thought about that idea of that guilt and that kind of unresolved pain.
7: Well, I guess that's sort of central to the movie. You know, is that idea of, like, if you hold your own pain or, you know, grievances in modern, the relatively comfortable seeming modern day against, like, the sheer scale of that historic trauma, can you compute it almost? And there was something about, you know, we visited a real concentration camp, Majdanek, in the filming of the movie, and it was my first time in a concentration camp, and I really respected how Jesse

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1: On their social identity, then essentially I'm a sociophonetician.
2: Do you have to travel to hear different kinds of accents, or are you able to use media now to listen to anything you want to hear?
1: Well, I do use a lot of media, especially when I'm looking for examples of things. But in the research I do, there's nothing like speaking to real speakers. And in fact, that's kind of the bread and butter of the type of work that sociolinguists do. Field work is extremely important. And so a lot of my research has been helped along by the internet so I can collect data using that as a resource. So I can record people over the internet or do sort of perception tests online. But you still have to talk to actual people to understand what's really going on in language, and not performative things like people might put on social media.
2: Many people listening are probably most familiar with the many, many accents that characterize how English is pronounced and spoken around the world. Do all languages, Valerie, that have a pretty wide geographic distribution of speakers tend to have similar numbers of regional accents?
1: Well, some places, of course, have more. So I think you could look at Great Britain, a place that has a lot more linguistic diversity than the U.S. And part of that sort of the settlement history of the U.S. and Britain are different. So I would say that we actually have relatively few compared to some places. And in Europe, you have a lot of regional variation in very small areas. So it really isn't equivalent to the size of the place or even the size of the language necessarily, but to sort of how people interact in those places. And you have little villages that people are living and sort of working and hanging out with everybody. That's going to foster unique developments of sounds in their speech that will make them sound more alike than people that live in a neighboring village, even if they don't have a lot of interaction. So it's true that all languages pretty much have dialects or varieties, and they will develop accents, particularly over time as people are separated. But it's not necessarily easy to predict how many different varieties a particular language will have. In part, the more people you have that speak it, the more likely you'll get accents because they're just sheer numbers. But it's really about social togetherness and social isolation, and that is really the fodder for accents.
2: Time is a big factor here as well, right? Like that R sound that is missing at the end of words in some British accents might have been there loud and clear centuries ago.
1: Well, it absolutely was in the 16th and 17th centuries, really the first hints we get that it started to disappear, but it had weakened already over the centuries. So originally in English, in the beginning of the Old English period, it's likely it was more of a trilled R, sort of like the Scottish burr. Or the sort of trill that you hear in some of the Romance languages like Spanish. Those all came from Indo-European, which probably all inherited it from that language with the trilled R. Something about R inherently, it's really complex phonetically, but it makes it weaken over time and gradually sometimes disappear. So the roots of that is probably millennia old, but the roots of R-lessness is actually pretty recent. And that's why Americans don't generally drop their R's, because most of the people that came here in the early colonial period had their R's and weren't going to give them up easily.
2: How do we know this, since recorded sound is a relatively recent innovation?
1: I know. It's really unfortunate for us as linguists that they didn't have iPhones back then. It would have made it a lot easier. But what we do have are written records. And while those are imperfect, one of the things that helps us is in that period, literacy was not really very common, and people kind of wrote more like they spoke. There weren't the spelling norms established like they are now. So people would write how they pronounce things. And we see around the 15th century, the first hints that R's ever started to get dropped, primarily in words where it was like R-S-T, like first or worst. We'd see it written as fust or wust. Or arse was written as ass, right? So that's where we really see the R starting to drop, right before S's. And then by the 1700s, we start to see it get left off more and more. And that's what tells us how it started to kind of increase, until finally we have in the 17th century people commenting on it being a weak and vulgar form to drop your R's. So by then we know it had really become pervasive enough for people to mention it.
2: Presumably, everybody's wondering why that happened. You explain in the book there are two principles.

0: principles that play a role in determining how sounds change over time and across accents, and that is ease of articulation and ease of perception. What is ease of articulation?
1: Well, you know, we all like to do things in the most efficient way possible, and speech is no different. So when we can make things easier to pronounce, easier to say, because we have to move our tongues and lips really quickly in rapid succession to make words happen, then if we can delete a sound or reduce a sound or kind of make less of a gesture with our tongue to make that sound and still be understood, then we will do it. And this has been true in all language over time. This is something that we find in all languages affects how people talk. But ease of perception is we're only going to do that to the point where people can still understand us. So, of course, what might differ between us is if you're not in my group, you may not understand it the same way that someone in my group would. And that is what makes it hard to understand me if you're outside the group. But if I can drop something to make it easier to say, like dropping an R, because that's kind of hard in a bunch of different consonants in a row, then I'll do it because it makes me more efficient as a speaker.
0: This explains why it can be much easier if you're learning a new language to do pretty well reading that language than listening and having a conversation. I'm thinking about a phrase that we say in English all the time, like, know what I'm saying? Like, if you don't speak English as a native and you don't know that that means, do you know what I am saying? You're probably lost.
1: Oh, absolutely. You are. Or jeet yet, right? What does that even mean? Unless you know that means, did you eat yet? You would have no clue. It's not just that we drop a lot of sounds, which all of us do, no matter our social rank or station. So we might have these ideas that, you know, it's only lower class speakers that drop things. But the reality is everybody does it no matter what. But it's also that we have different stress and intonation patterns when we're learning a different language. So it's not just that English drops some sounds and sort of makes things more efficient to say. It's also that we have different stress patterns in English than you would find in other languages. And that also can get in the way of understanding what someone says when either you go to learn a different language from an English background or you're learning English from a different language background.
0: My guest, Valerie Friedland, is professor of linguistics at the University of Nevada, Reno, and author of the book, Why We Talk Funny, The Real Story Behind Our Accents. We'll be right back.

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9: I'm Scott Tong. 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

0: This is Think. I'm Chris Boyd. We're talking today about regional accents, how and why they develop, how they're changing. My guest, Valerie Friedland, is professor of linguistics at the University of Nevada, Reno, and she's written a book called Why We Talk Funny, The Real Story Behind Our Accents. Valerie, a moment ago, you talked about different stress patterns in English than in other languages. What is phonotactic constraint?
1: Well, that's a very scary way of saying that we learn the rules when we're young of how certain sounds can come together in our language and what's a possible combination of sound and what's not. So, for example, in English, I would never have a word that starts LP. It just wouldn't happen. And as a native English speaker, I automatically know that. I mean, there is no word anybody can think of that starts LP in English, and I would never make up a new word like that. But there are plenty of words that start PL. So PLA is completely possible. And as a young child, I learn what's possible and what's not in my language, and that can differ across languages.
0: So, for example, you explain that an English speaker learning Swahili starts with a number of words that have beginning consonants MB or MZ. There are no words in English like that. So how do we cope if the sort of rules that we were raised to speak with did not teach us how to say those things?
1: Well, we usually use some sort of strategy that will work to let it be something that would be possible in our language, which is slight adaptation. So if, for example, in Swahili, you can start words with an MB cluster. You would never find that in English. Now, we can end words with it, but we can't really start words with it. Or historically, a word like home would have ended with that cluster. But what we'll do is we'll sort of insert an extra vowel between the M and the B, so mub. Would be more like we pronounce that. A really classic example in English is when Spanish speakers try to pronounce words like student or even Spanish, the SP and the ST clusters cannot happen word initially in Spanish. And so what they do is something similar to the strategy that an English speaker trying to speak Swahili would, and they stick a vowel beforehand. So they're like student, Spanish. And that is because of phonotactic constraints.
0: We've established that everybody speaks with an accent, even if we just cannot believe it. You write that we also all hear with an accent. What is that about?
1: I think the most fascinating thing in writing this book was just realizing how people are tied to this idea of accent being about how we sound and have no clue that it's also about how you hear, because you filter everything you hear through ears that have become so attuned to your own accent that they actually leave out things that don't exist in your language. So, you know, this is why when you go to learn another language that has sounds that don't exist in the language that you come from, so TH is a perfect example of that, it's really hard to learn it as a speaker of another language. So English has TH sounds. TH is very rare in world languages. I think only 8% of languages actually have that sound, the th sound. Mm. So, you know, my parents really struggled with that sound because French doesn't have the TH sound. And throughout their lives, they were never able to pronounce TH because they couldn't hear it. It wasn't a sound that existed in French. And so they substituted a T or a D for it. So D's and dem and do's, which we hear, for example, in Chicago speech or New York speech, happens because of, in the 19th century, massive immigration of speakers of languages that didn't have a TH sound, had to adapt it in some ways. And then that becomes what's called a substrate influence, or an influence that persists in their children, even if their children no longer speak the native language that they came with. So it becomes part of their English, and then it starts to serve some sort of social identity purpose.
0: So, as you mentioned, you learned to speak in a home where both your parents spoke French-accented English. Why did you and pretty much every child of an immigrant I've ever met develop a thoroughly like Native American accent?
1: That is one of the questions that I think really is super common that I get in terms of accents. Why do we sound different than our parents? Because it seems so natural and logical that we would end up speaking like the people that raised us. But if you comment that I get in terms of accents, why do we sound different than our parents? Because it seems so natural and logical that we would end up speaking like the people that raised us. But if you think about what it is to raise children and how they want very little to do with you as a parent, especially as they age, age, it shouldn't be that big of a surprise that actually the peer group is really, really intensely important to the social identity of a child. And that is their predominant input linguistically. So yes, you hear your parents when you're very young, and they play a role in sort of giving you the basics of that language. So they're often the biggest influence, you know, in the first year of life when a baby's just starting to recognize language input and figure out the sounds that they'll need. But when, as soon as you start interacting with other people and other children, whatever's spoken more largely around you, whatever accent, so a southern accent or northern accent, that's what you'll pick up. And we see something called the three-generation pattern, which says that if your parents spoke a foreign language and you and they moved to a place that speaks a different language, the children might be bilingual. But by the third generation, the parent's native language is typically lost. And this is a really, really common pattern in the United States.
0: Were you raised learning to speak French at home?
1: I was not. I was raised learning to recognize the cuss words in French. Those were the ones that my ears would wake up to. But unfortunately, no, my parents did not, because they were worried they would mess with me speaking English if they did that, because the ideas around second language learning at that time were not the same as they are now. We know that children born into two language systems do quite well at learning both of them. But at the time my parents came over, I'm aging myself here, but the theory was that you confused a child if you gave them two different systems. So unfortunately, I took French in high school for 4 years. So I do speak bad French, but I didn't learn it from my parents except for the bad words that they used when they were fighting.
0: Well, maybe you know this just as a scholar then. Let's assume that someone grows up in a household where Spanish is primarily spoken, but the kids are speaking English at school and outside. Are children likely to speak accented Spanish if they're mostly speaking that at home? Like, do they have an American accent in Spanish, or do they speak Spanish more like the household language?
1: You know, often they are told, I have a lot of Spanish speaking students that are American and they speak English as well, but they're told by their parents, where they predominantly speak Spanish to them, that they sound American, mm-hmm. that they don't sound authentic. And part of that is because really where we get our accent is through interaction in that language. And a lot of times children born in households like that don't just speak Spanish to their parents. They may also speak it to their family friends, to their peers, group that also have a Spanish background. And so a lot of times it's kind of a mixture of that influence. And so it will sound slightly different than the accent that their parents have, because there's a lot of different influences on those kids. What they do tend to do is also bring some of the Spanish influence into their English when they live in really strongly Spanish speaking communities that also speak Spanish and English. So for example, in Miami, we find a Miami English that is an accent really, really sort of influenced by the predominant Spanish background of the people that speak there. So it's an American accent with some Spanish overtones.
0: Hmm. How do our parents' accents shape the way we talk if they are just originally from a different part of the country than where they are raising us?
1: There's some really fascinating research on sort of the influence that parents have on us. And, you know, in all, no matter what the parents are speaking, obviously they're our first language input, and they teach us a lot about just sort of how language works. So segmentation of speech sounds is something that we kind of learn from our parents, because we're hearing that speech stream from them no matter what language it's in. And we're trying to, you know, learn as a baby, as an infant, by the age of one, how to separate that into separate sounds. But because we're hearing that speech stream from them no matter what language it's in, and we're trying to, you know, learn as a baby, as an infant, by the age of one, how to separate that into separate sounds. But in terms of the long-term influence of parents on accents, what's really interesting is there was a study in Pennsylvania, in Philadelphia, where there's a very salient accent, right? The Philly accent is super complex. It's one of the most interesting accents of sort of historical American accents. It's very, very complex to acquire as a child. And the children that had the true Philly accent were only those who at least had one parent from the Philly area. Huh. Now, most of the kids might have passed for being from Philly if they'd been raised there, but if you actually measured them as a linguist would to know who got the exact pattern in sort of full replication of what we know historically to be the Philly accent, it was the kids that had been raised there with a parent also from the area. So they do seem to play some role in acquisition. It's just more subtle than we might think.
0: Some people find it pretty easy to understand people who speak with a different accent than they have themselves. Others really struggle. What determines where we fall on that continuum? Or maybe that's a question for a neuroscientist rather than a linguist, but I'm curious what you know about that.
1: Well, there are a lot of different factors that go into how well we understand someone. Some of it is purely, you know, some of us are better at listening, at hearing, like we're super hearers of accents. And we're also usually finding those people are super learners of languages. So they're more adept at picking up new languages and new accents. Some of that suggests maybe there's a different cognitive mechanism that they're activating more largely so that they're sort of maybe using more resources cognitively to do that. But it also seems that people that show really good imitative ability so that they can imitate people and sound really well, or have more musical ability so they can hear tones and music really well. They seem to do better with languages, both hearing them and learning them. So there do seem to be some traits that make you better. But it also can be attitudinal. So part of it is we find that people that are really motivated to hear that someone else, or motivated to learn a language, or motivated to communicate with someone, tend to do better at understanding them. There's also an expectation issue. So if we are going into an interaction without having any knowledge about the type of accent they're going to have, our brain is kind of wired to expect what the norm is. But if we all of a sudden hear someone with a foreign accent and it's unexpected, it causes a cognitive kind of blip, and it makes it harder for us to understand them at first. So some of it can simply be that we weren't prepared to hear that different accent. Our brain's not as used to it. We're not as familiar with that accent, and it creates problems. So we find in that case, people with a lot of exposure to different accents tend to do better at processing novel accents as well.
0: I watch TV and I'm always astonished by actors who can, you know, slip in and out of accents and really not, you know, you can't tell that they're not from a certain place. But occasionally there is a word. I find that actors from the UK who can do a really good American accent will sometimes slip up and say anything instead of anything. And that is just not something that happens really in American English. Is that an example of this concept of the shibboleth?
1: It can be. Usually a shibboleth is a particular word that's pronounced a certain way that gets sort of tagged as being, oh, you're from that place. I think, you know, y'all, for example, is probably the best shibboleth, because if someone says y'all, although that's not so true anymore because y'all is becoming super popular everywhere. But historically speaking, y'all was a very Southern trait. And if someone said y'all, you tag them as a Southerner. That's really sort of the classic type of shibboleth. But certainly I've noticed that too. There's certain words that are really hard for a British speaker to say. Another one that happens sometimes is the R drop, you know, with the R in the post-vocalic position, sort of at the end of words. A lot of times that people that are acting, and they are good in all cases, they mess up on the R's, you know, so they don't fully say the R. It's sort of an approximated R. So you could call that a shibboleth in the sense that it just is something that you kind of clue into and notice. But shibboleths are usually very specific in terms of what tags someone from being from someplace.
0: My guest, Valerie Friedland, is professor of linguistics at the University of Nevada, Reno, and author of Why We Talk Funny, The Real Story Behind Our Accents. This is Think. I'm Chris Boyd. Valerie, of course, our racial identity doesn't have any physiological bearing on how we hear or pronounce words. What accounts for the phenomenon that in the United States, we often have a sense that certain people sound white or sound black?
1: The thing about accents is it's not just about region. It's also about identity and social interaction and culture, and anything that separates us socially in ways that kind of contribute over time to developing a unique cultural identity often contributes to a unique linguistic identity as well. A lot of that goes into whether we spend time together. And historically in the United States, Black speakers and white speakers have been very segregated. And so if you have something like that, even segregated in the same city, you're going to develop unique speech features that identify you as a speaker of one ethnic group or another, if that's important to your social cultural identity. And most certainly in the United States, race has always been a factor that's been really important to people's social cultural identities. And if you look historically at how African-American English developed, a lot of it is during colonial times, sort of the roots of African-American English got established from inter-settler contact and also West African substrate influences. But if you look at the history of the Great Migration, you have in the 20th century, almost half the African-American population moving from the South to urban, dense urban centers in the North, where they essentially had de facto segregation, which then creates sort of this intense identity, culture, linguistic formation that eventually will make you sound different than those that you want to distinguish yourself from. And that's essentially why race is so important to us in the way that we hear speech, is because we have used it to mark our identities for a long time in this country.
0: So were there features of Southern-sounding English that were preserved among Black Americans who moved north in the Great Migration?
1: The heart of African-American English is really Southern English. So many of the features that we would have heard as Southern at the beginning of the 20th century by everybody in the South got taken to the North in these urban centers with the Great Migration. So y'all, for example, which is not just a feature of Southern speech, but it's also a very salient feature of African-American speech more broadly, was brought to the North as well as sort of the pin-pen merger. So, you know, a classic Southern feature is that the words in since and sense, that are the vowels in since and pin and pen, those sound the same. And that's also a feature of African-American English. So a lot of the things we think of as African-American English features actually started as Southern English features and were brought north with the Great Migration.
0: And what we think of as the Southern drawl today might have only come into its own after the Civil War.
1: We think of it as so classic because everybody knows of the Southern English, and you think of that sort of Scarlett O'Hara, you know, plantation South as this sort of eternal Southern vision. But the reality is it was the Civil War that gave rise to the Southern accent we know today. That doesn't mean that in, you know, pre-Civil War times, the South didn't sound different. But the unique features we think of as classically Southern, the merging of pin and pen that I just mentioned, the classic drawl, sort of this, you know, kind of intonational pattern we think of as Southern, y'all, the far and war and rot and ross, kind of monophthonization of vowels, all of that developed only after 1875. And we know that from looking at records, from recordings that we have left of Civil War, of Civil War veterans questionnaires that we have left, and also some recordings we have of people in the early 20th century from that were very old at the time.
0: My guest, Valerie Friedland, is professor of linguistics at the University of Nevada, Reno. We're talking about her book, Why We Talk Funny, The Real Story Behind Our Accents. We'll be right back.
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6: Emily Amick is a Democratic influencer, and she's been telling her party to get better at online messaging for years.
7: Honey, you don't understand politics. You're the comms guru of the party, and you're just learning about TikTok? That's crazy.
6: Meanwhile, she says the Republican Party has a highly sophisticated online and social media operation.
7: They understand that to reach politically disengaged people, you can't just talk about politics. There has to be a gateway process. You have to pull people into rabbit holes, and it's run out of large-scale operations.
6: Amick says the Republicans are much better at engaging people online with things like wellness, masculinity, or marriage. And she says the left strategy is to harp about politics first and last, 24/7, and it's not working.
7: Look, who doesn't love to be right? I wish I wasn't.
6: I'm Meghna Chakrabarty. Today on Point, Emily Amick on why the Democrats have a content problem. Stay with us.
8: Live from NPR News in Washington, I'm Ryland Barton. President Trump says the Iran ceasefire is on life support after he rejected Tehran's latest proposal to end the war. Officials said the proposal included some concessions on Iran's disputed nuclear program, but Trump dismissed it as garbage.
9: And frankly, their leaders have been killed at the first level, second level, and half at the third level. And then they come back and they want to negotiate. And they give us a stupid proposal. And nobody would take it, although Obama would have taken it, Biden would have taken it. What they took was far worse.
8: Iran's chokehold on the Strait of Hormuz and America's blockade of Iranian ports are still in place. Trump said he would suspend federal tax on gasoline to help Americans shoulder higher fuel prices caused by the war. Some businesses that have applied for tariff refunds are expected to begin receiving their money this week. This is almost 3 months after the Supreme Court found most of President Trump's tariffs from last year illegal. NPR's Alina Selyuk reports.
10: The U.S. mint took about 2 months to set up an online system where companies that paid the illegal tariffs could request their money back. That's an estimated $166 billion, though not all of it is being processed in this first wave. U.S. Customs has also acknowledged that it did reject more than a third of refund claims for technical and data errors, though importers can refile. As of about 2 weeks ago, the agency said it had accepted claims covering about a fifth of all the shipments that are due refunds. Nike is the latest big company to face a class action lawsuit that argues shoppers should get a cut of any refunds because they paid the costs through higher prices. Nike declined comment. Alina Seluch, NPR News.
8: A nonprofit organization is suing the federal government over its decision to resurface and paint the Lincoln Memorial Reflecting Pool blue before July 4th. As NPR's Anastasia Tsiolkis reports, the advocacy group is asking a federal judge to halt the project.
11: The Cultural Landscape Foundation filed its lawsuit in a U.S. District Court in Washington, D.C. It's suing the National Park Service, the Department of the Interior, and Interior Secretary Doug Burgum, saying there was no federal review of the plans, which is mandated by the National Historic Preservation Act. Last month, President Trump said the project would cost no more than $2 million. But the New York Times has reported that the project's final cost could be upwards of $13 million in a no-bid contract. The Interior Department would not confirm the cost to NPR, but said it was necessary to get the project done by the 4th of July. Anastasia Tsiolkis, NPR News.
8: A new poll finds that younger Americans are more pessimistic than older ones about the state of the job market. The Gallup poll results are a reversal from just 3 years ago when older Americans were more pessimistic. You're listening to NPR News from Washington. The EU has unanimously agreed to impose new sanctions on the leaders of the Palestinian militant group Hamas and the Israeli settler movement. It's a decision sparked by growing outrage over the devastation in Gaza during the Israel-Hamas war. It comes after Hungary's new government dropped opposition to the move. The man accused of attempting to assassinate President Trump at the White House Correspondents' Dinner last month has pleaded not guilty in court. Meanwhile, NPR's Odette Youssef says a survey shows many are skeptical that this and two other assassination attempts were all real.
0: The NewsGuard YouGov poll surveyed 1,000 Americans. It asked about the incident at the dinner, as well as incidents at a Trump rally in Butler, Pennsylvania, and on golf grounds in West Palm Beach, Florida. 30% of respondents thought at least one of those was staged. Sophia Rubinson is with NewsGuard. She says that previously, uptake of conspiracy theories has been a feature of the political right in the U.S.
12: But this is really one area where the political left seems to be very susceptible for, you know, believing these types of baseless narratives.
0: Across all three events, Democrats were most skeptical of the Butler incident, with 42% saying they thought it was staged. Odette Youssef, NPR News.
8: The eyes of the movie world are turning to the Cannes Film Festival. The Côte d'Azur Spectacular starts tomorrow, playing host to some of the most anticipated movies of the year in a parade of glamorous red carpets and premieres. Highlights include new films by James Gray and Pedro Almodovar. 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
17: This is On Point. I'm Meghna Chakrabarty. Today, we're going to talk about political influence on social media, specifically how political parties are trying to influence your views and your votes without you even knowing it. Emily Amick says one party is great at doing that. The other, absolutely terrible. And at a time where more than half of American adults say they get their news from social media, Emily says who's doing the influencing and how they're doing it matter more than ever. She runs an Instagram account and a Substack known as Emily in Your Phone, and she's got more than 250,000 followers on Instagram, 74,000 plus subscribers on Substack, and she writes articles such as The Influencer Economy is Political Infrastructure, and she joins us today from Washington. Emily Amick, welcome to On Point.
18: Thank you so much for having me.
17: Okay, so who's great at political influencing on social media?
18: You know, I'm a lawyer by training, and it's always hard to say things so definitively for me. But I would say, you know, we've seen over the last decade that Republicans have really invested in this infrastructure and built out a large-scale program to engage in social media influencing for their bottom line, and Democrats haven't been doing the same.
17: Emily, all due respect, your lawyerly experience is valuable in this context, but also I don't want it to be an inhibiting factor.
18: You know, lawyers are never fun to have at the party. I always admit that.
17: Look, you're a Democrat, yes?
18: I am a Democrat, indeed. And I used to be counsel to Leader Schumer.
17: Yes. So, and then behind closed doors, I understand that you've been for years saying, you guys are terrible at this.
18: Yeah, you know, I'm an Instagram girly. I have always loved the platform and been very, very active, posting pictures of my dog and my house and my garden, you know, all the things that we do on Instagram that we love so much. And so I early on saw how many of my friends who were reposting conservative political content. And so I started talking to people about a decade ago saying, shouldn't we be doing this as well?
17: Okay, so maybe I'm just like a wannabe lawyer at heart. I'm going to push you a little bit more on the stand here. I mean, again, I don't. So, look, if you were to be given a choice, who is better at political influence online between the two?
18: Republicans.
17: Okay, good. And is it costing Democrats?
18: Of course. We saw that in 2024.
17: And so, therefore, how would you say that they need to... Well, we'll get to this part later. I'm jumping ahead. Yeah. Why do you think the Democrats are not as good at influencing people online than Republicans?
18: You know, I think that there's a long history here. When you look at what conservatives have been doing for the past 40 years regarding using the public square and media to achieve ideological goals, we saw it with talk radio, we saw it with podcasts, we saw it with Fox News, and they realized you can invest in what are considered nonpartisan media platforms and turn them into a partisan bent and turn them towards your ultimate goal, which is achieving political wins to achieve your policy goals. And so early on in the sort of growth of this sector, they said, we're going to start investing. And Charlie Kirk is one of the major innovators behind this on the right. And he invested really significantly in influencers and saw the future in that. Whereas I think, Democrats are not really big into doing that sort of persuasion type of campaign and moving the needle in that way. They don't. It's a little bit more manipulative than is typically accepted in the party. And they've been focused on sort of more traditional ways of getting out the vote.
17: Okay, so you know what? The question about why, I'm going to ask it multiple times throughout the show a little bit later on. But, I mean, you've written on your Substack detail about this sort of social media political influencing sphere that has been very carefully cultivated. That's the thing, right? It's not just sort of an organic accident. It's been very, you say it's been very carefully cultivated by the Republican Party, and I would love to sort of... stop being lawyerly and start being surgical and kind of go through an example in detail. So you've written about EV Magazine. What is that?
18: So EV Magazine is, it's cosmopolitan of the right is what they called. And Rolling Stone has said that Peter Thiel is an investor in it. And it is a magazine, an online magazine. There's been one print copy. It's quite cute, to be honest. But it's really an Instagram account and then a webpage. And they post content for women to get women engaged into their platform and then slowly through that culture war content, feed them political ideology. And the idea is to say like, mainstream magazines like Cosmo have been saying things like being gay is okay. And we think there should be a women's magazine that doesn't say that, that says all sex should be in traditional heterosexual marriages. That's their words, not mine. And, they have created this Instagram account and this webpage where they are putting out content that seems appealing to young women. It's about how to feel your best, how to look your best, how to be romantic, how to find pretty dresses, the hottest pop culture content that you're seeing. And then it pulls you in to reading their messages, which are about how birth control is awful, about how, being gay is awful, about how you should support Republican politicians at the end of the day, as I'm sure we'll see. And so it's a very much political project, but with beautiful pink graphics and lovely images.
17: To be clear, it's all legal. There's nothing wrong with it. It's just marketing. They happen to be really good at it. So what's the problem?
18: It is all marketing, right? And it is communications and messaging and persuasion. And the internet and social media in particular is sort of the most powerful public square we have ever seen. And the ability to run large-scale persuasion programs is really huge. And I think we saw in the 2024 election the way the Manosphere, these podcasts like Joe Rogan, but a lot more than just Joe Rogan, were able to influence young men's vote in particular and move them. So I think the question

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2: Well, and I think things have changed a lot in the last year, but historically, one of the big issues was the people leading messaging for the party were not themselves online people. Mm-hmm. So they didn't really see the value in this content because they didn't understand it. And, you know, a decade ago, I would hear like, that's for shoes. This is not a place where you talk about politics. That's not a serious place. And of course, any place where you talk about anything is a serious place where you talk about politics, because politics is everything. We look at the impact of tariffs on the price of shoes. You can get there really quickly. So I think that's a big part of it. It's about who is making the decisions in the party. But I also just think it's about how people think about GOTV, and we don't really think about these large-scale persuasion campaigns. We think more very specifically about policies and informing people about what is going on and what specific policy we want to include, and perhaps also what the opposition is doing at any given time.
3: Right. Okay. Policies versus politics. I'm going to come back to that one here. You can hear me writing my impassioned notes. Okay. So you actually, let's go back to Evie and the specific example of birth control. In one of your Substack articles, you cataloged that you read every single article that Evie published on birth control, and you got a count of 88 articles that were directly about it?
2: Yeah.
3: Okay. And over what period of time was this?
2: That was over a couple years.
3: Okay. 88 over just a couple of years. All right. I want to also use some audio examples of how this persuasion machine works. And we're going to use Alex Clark as an example. She hosts the podcast Culture Apothecary. And she's associated with the Charlie Kirk founded student organization Turning Point USA. She has a YouTube channel, has 772,000 subscribers, and her channel describes itself as focused on, quote, healing a sick culture physically, emotionally, and spiritually. And she's got videos, skincare routine, fashion, and how to make sourdough.
4: I'm scared.
5: Yeah.
4: I have sourdough stage fright.
6: Just let that sit right there and no touch for a couple minutes.
5: No touchy.
4: Yes.
7: My baby, my child.
8: I was the only kid in my fourth grade class that could not play the recorder.
4: Oh.
8: I could hold it like this, Simba.
7: Bada boom, bada bing. When do I take this place over?
3: So, Emily, Alex Clark, what sort of first step in the persuasion machine is this sourdough clip describing?
2: So that's the entryway. That's the gateway into the rabbit hole. And Alex Clark is a really great example of exactly what the right has been doing. She was a hire by Turning Point around 2019, really early on in the growth of influencer marketing, right? And they said, we're going to develop this person. We're going to have a woman who can speak to people who are not radicalized to be really aggressive Republican advocates, but in fact, people who like pop culture or who like clothes and things like that. She, for many years, had a show called Poplitics. It was pop culture politics. Her followers were called cute servatives. And a couple of years ago, she flipped and moved to Maha and wellness and is considered the Maha queen of the right now. And talking about sourdough, right? Like, that's just fun content for you to consume online. So you're scrolling, I'm scrolling on the internet. Maybe I'm in the bathroom, I'm on the toilet. I'm just looking, I'm looking, looking. And I'm like, oh, haha, that's so funny. I love sourdough. I mean, I do. I love to make sourdough. And maybe I give her a follow. And then I'm start to get her content. And then it's about what that content slowly trickles in to my brain and my bloodstream.
3: Okay, so when we come back from a quick break, we're going to sort of hear how that content evolves through more examples from Alex Clark's various feeds. Today, we are talking with Emily Amick. She is a Democratic influencer. She's got an effort called Emily in Your Phone, many hundreds of thousands of subscribers. She's a former counsel to Senator Chuck Schumer, also author of Democracy in Retrograde, How to Make Changes Big and Small in Our Country and in Our Lives. And we're talking about social media political influencers and why Emily says the Democratic Party has to get a lot better at it. We'll be back. This is On Point.

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5: You're back with On Point. I'm Meghna Chakraborty, and Emily Amick is with us today. She is a Democratic influencer, former counsel to Senator Chuck Schumer, and she writes in a Substack called Emily in Your Phone and has many hundreds of thousands of followers. And for years now, she has been trying to get the Democratic Party to really modernize, let's call it that, modernize its social media political influence efforts, because she says the Republicans are really, really good at it. And she's walking us through today on how the Republican Party pulls new people into its political sphere. So, Emily, let's keep on with our example of Alex Clark. We first heard that clip of her from her YouTube channel about her her sourdough stage fright, as she said. And in between videos like that, Alex also sneaks these ones in like this on birth control.
6: Girl talk time! Sorry, boys, this Pop Politics episode ain't for you. You have been warned, but send it to all the women in your life. It could be life-changing for them.
7: Girl talk.
6: Look, when I was 15, I was prescribed hormonal birth control. Not because I was having sex, but because my period cramps were so bad, they made me sick. And almost all of my friends were on the pill and continued to stay on it for over a decade. Some had it prescribed for acne, mood swings, irregular periods, or endometriosis. Others don't even know why they were prescribed at all. They just were.
8: Why? Why? I don't know why. I don't know.
6: So how dangerous is the birth control pill?
5: Emily, respond to that. What do we hear?
9: Yeah, and that's Alex from a couple years ago, and her content on birth control has only increased as the years have gone on, and with Maha, it's become even more persuasive and more powerful. But she is the tip of the spear of convincing young women to go off birth control because they think that it's unsafe and unhealthy for them. And this is part of a very, very strategic, larger impact litigation strategy that we see coming from the right to overturn Griswold v. Connecticut, which is the Supreme Court case that established a right to contraception in the United States, and the case from which a bunch of other legal rights fall, including the right to marriage equality, for example.
5: You know, what's interesting here is that in this clip, Alex talks about reasons why she and her friends were prescribed the pill. And many, almost all of them, well, in fact, I have to say all of the ones that she mentioned here are very common reasons, right? Endometriosis, period cramps, irregular periods, things like that. These are also legal and long accepted uses of the pill. So she pulls people in saying, hey, maybe this has happened to you. But then she says, how dangerous is it? I mean, it's a really provocative question.
9: Yeah. And one of the things the right does really effectively with their content is to use questions to say, like, do your own research. How safe could it really be? Have you read the black box? I have this single anecdata, and why don't we extrapolate these grand things? And of course, there are people who have had bad side effects from birth control. But when we look at sort of the broader

0: impact of birth control on the country, it is much different and people need it all the time. I needed birth control at one point. I had a very, very severe life, nearly fatal health issue. And thank God I had access, easy access to birth control and was able to get better. You know, this is a very common thing. And the content is sophisticated. It's never going to come and say like birth control should be illegal. That's not good persuasion. It's more about seeding these ideas of doubt, especially in young women, and making them think that they should be against it, and creating a point of the spear. Because at the end of the day, they don't need everybody to be against birth control. They just need enough women to be public figures to be able to say, you know what, in Texas or in Mississippi, when that first piece of legislation goes down banning birth control, oh, well, that's okay. We think this is for our health. You're doing it for us, in the same way we're seeing in our litigation over mifepristone.
1: Right. So sort of seed doubt. Then this is kind of in the MAHA world. Seed doubt, reframe it as a question of, are these toxins versus medications that help millions and millions of people? And then I think this is where the sort of social media aspect really becomes especially powerful. It's like reframing it in the language of, you know, health influence.
0: Yeah, and there's two things about social media that are really powerful. Number one is the parasocial relationship viewers have with influencers is really strong. And if you don't consume this type of content, it's really hard to understand. But those relationships are real. You trust that person. They're in their bedroom with you. You feel like they're a close personal friend and you trust what they have to say. And the second thing is you have many, many, many touch points. So, you know, it takes 20 advertisements to sell someone a widget, but these people get 100 touch points all the time. And we're seeing from EV Mag, they're able to put stuff out like, if you take birth control, it changes your hormones and men won't be attracted to you anymore. It's not leaning into your femininity. If you want to be romantic and sexy, you want those hormones to be free and valuable. You wouldn't want to stop that with birth control. Ew. And this is this type of soft touch persuasion. That's not, it doesn't make sense. When you really think about it, when you take a step, you're like, what are you talking about? But in the context of someone who is consuming this content over and over and over again, it starts to become persuasive. And we are seeing the impact in real life. Data is showing that young women are going off birth control, and the influence is because of online social media.
1: Wow. Okay. So let's go back to Alex Clark here, because she has been to the White House. And here's a video of her talking about who she's meeting at an event at the White House.
2: Got about 15-minute blocks with, like, a quick hit with a bunch of people, Max Lugavere, Bonnie. I think that Dr. Marty, the FDA director, is going to be in here. Bobby Kennedy is going to be in here, but they're only talking to, like, two people and then leaving. But I will get to breathe the same air, so that's exciting.
3: The dress is Cinquecept or Cinquecept. The shoes are Louboutin, and that's all I've got on.
1: So, Emily, I find this actually to be quite brilliant, this clip, because she's doing multiple important things. The sort of whispery tone, it's like you are there next to her, like with your best friend in the White House, and it's so exciting, right?
0: Absolutely.
1: And then second of all, she doesn't forget to really enhance, as you said, that parasocial relationship by also talking about her outfit and her shoes.
0: I love the fit check.
1: Yeah. So, but like how did she even get to be in the White House?
0: Yeah, so this is when we talk about MAHA and being a wellness movement, it's a political movement, right? Mm-hmm. It has the veneer, for the facade of being a wellness movement, but it is in fact a very, very concrete political movement. And Alex first came to MAHA prominence really when she was invited to testify on Capitol Hill in a congressional hearing about MAHA. With her great experience as a radio shock jock and podcast host, you can imagine why she was asked to testify in Congress about her experience on wellness and health. So she was invited to the White House to help sell this administration's supposed wins to help the health of Americans. And even though she has concurrently tweeted repeatedly about how she's very mad about actions the administration is taking that affect MAHA, particularly with regards to glyphosate, she has also continually said, I trust these people. These people are fighting for us. They are our guys, and no one else could be doing it better. And that is because she is keeping her political message at the top of every post she is making.
1: Mm, okay. So take me back. I mean, if you had to pinpoint a time at which the Republicans really

0: really first started becoming much more invested in developing these social media influencers for political means. When would that be and why?
1: Well, that's a hard... Rush Limbaugh was an influencer.
0: Yeah.
1: You know what I mean?
0: Yeah.
1: I think Fox News, when you look at everything they've done, those are all influencers. So I think Charlie Kirk is really the one who was able to capture this. And Charlie was the one who carried, who hired Alex Clark. He is also the one who helped Candace Owens begin. And that's a whole other conversation. You know, and he sort of started creating that ecosystem about a decade ago and investing in that and raising... He had really... really strong fundraising capabilities and was able to direct dollars towards this. And he had a lot of trust with his donor community and saying, like, give me money. And one of the best metaphors I can think of when you think about investing in this is they spent a lot of time investing in Alex Clark. She had a staff. And for many years, her and I had the same amount of followers, pretty much. And I had no support from anyone. I was just doing this as a side job while I had a full-time job as a litigation attorney. And they built a weapon, and they built her, and they built her, and they built her. And then when the opportunity to pivot for Maha came, they owned that weapon, and they were able to launch her. And she grew astronomically, and the political potency of the power of that account was immeasurable.
0: You know, you mentioned Rush Limbaugh, and I think he's the, like he's one of the founding fathers of this, if I can put it that way, because what he was doing, you know, in the 80s and 90s was exactly what's happening with social media influencers now, creating that very intimate personal relationship with people who, you know, had him on in their cars all day long.
1: Yes.
0: You know, seeming to be accessible, seeming to be kind of an everyman, not always directly talking about politics, but somehow like pulling it back to politics eventually, when he wasn't just going straight at people and ideas that he disliked. He also was really big on, you know, just like fomenting emotion. And I think the social media influencers do the same thing, not through sort of the screaming anger of Rush Limbaugh, but through things like, hey, like you said, like, you want to look beautiful, you want to be attractive. I mean, these are emotional pulls that they have.
1: Yeah, and you know, one of the reasons I think it's so important to think about this, especially when we're talking about reaching women online, mm-hmm. is because motherhood has become so difficult. So many of my friends are really, really struggling. We are at a tenuous point. And I don't know if we're going to talk about the trad wife movement in this interview, mm-hmm. but you know, the trad wife movement sounds ridiculous, right? Like they're starting a political persuasion campaign to convince women to give up their autonomy and go back to being a traditional wife. What? That doesn't make sense. But it's reaching this very, very real emotional tenor, which is women are at their wits' ends. They're not able to afford full-time childcare, going to work, taking care of their parents, putting food on, all of this stuff. And Republicans are saying, we have this amazing opportunity for you. You can wear pretty dresses and bake sourdough, and you'll be happy if you just lean into motherhood. And it seems beautiful, and it's because it's emotionally resonant.
0: Emily, I... my deep sigh there is I have issues. I have issues with how motherhood is talked about online. And I think maybe, and again, respectfully, you kind of almost subconsciously did it then. Cause I think from the left, when people get online and talk about motherhood, it's almost always about, you know, childcare is too expensive. I don't get enough support from work. I still have to do all this, you know, the executive work at home, and I have to clean, and everything's bad and horrible. Whereas there's not enough content from quote unquote Democratic or left or progressive mom influencers that are just coming out there and saying, parenthood is beautiful. It's hard, sure, but the greatest moments in your life are going to be when your kid, like, hands you a drawing that you have no idea what it is at all, but they're really proud of it. Whereas, to your point exactly, the trad wife movement, whether, you know, whether it's genuine or not, are like, look at this beautiful experience you can have. We're going to show you how. I mean, maybe just, like, positivity might help left-leaning mom influencers a bit.
1: Yeah, I mean, what left-leaning mom influencers, I guess, question.
0: Yeah.
1: Isn't that the topic? Yeah, I mean, absolutely, right? Like, that is emotionally resonant as well. And that is the solution that people are offering, I think. people want to see beauty and they want to see happiness and they want to see a path toward, they want to have hope towards something wonderful. And the thing is that content, is hard to make. And if you want to build those types of weapons, you need to build them and you need to invest in them. And we need to have content that is being put out there with this particular message. I think I have lots of mom influencer friends, mm-hmm. right, who are posting content about how they love motherhood. And they're also posting content about how to sleep train their kid and how to give your kids healthy meals, right, and super helpful content. And what are the best toys you can get your toddler, right? Like all of these things that exist on the internet all at once. But the question is, how do you make that a political project?
0: Yeah, I wonder, and this may be too vague, but I wonder if part of the issue is fundamentally what conservatism is, which is, you know, being conservative, saying don't change things. Things are good. Don't change them. Versus what progressivism is, which is, look, we can be better, but here's the things that aren't working. Let's try to improve them. But the focus is so much on, like, let's identify the things that aren't working, that it's really hard to keep people positive about it. I mean, I don't know if you want to respond to that, but that's just kind of always something I've been wondering about, how Democrats message versus Republicans.
1: Yeah. I mean, look, this is a conversation I've had a million times, obviously, in 2008 when Obama ran. It was under hope, right?
0: Yeah.
1: Like we have over and over again discovered that actually people want hope and happiness and joy. And then we forget it and then we have to do it all over again. I'll say, you know, trad wives, traditional for who? Mm-hmm. Mm-hmm. Were a lot of women happily frolicking in fields in the 1950s and not suffering and not having to work to put food on the table and not having to take odd jobs and do work from within the home. And again, these trad wife influencers now, none of it's real. They are businesswomen.
0: Yeah.
1: Right? Like it is a facade and a political project.
0: Mm-hmm. Okay. So coming back to my why, because again, you worked for Senator Schumer. You've been in that world in terms of the top leadership of the Democratic Party. I mean, when you say, hey, look, like, you've got to help cultivate these online influencers who are young, they're smart, they're able to reach people. Yeah, they have affiliate links, but so what? Like, what are some of the responses have you gotten over the years?
1: Over the years, number one, I've gotten, how does that translate to votes?
0: Uh-huh.
1: They don't think it will translate directly. Where is the data to prove to me it will be effective? You're never going to get data on things that are new. The internet changes every 3 months. It's very hard to get data. And other people have said, sure, go out and raise money. Go get money for it. And, you know, donors are more interested, had been historically interested in funding legacy projects, things that they know will work, that they'll feel good about where their money is going towards, and not sort of new prayers and ideas and things that are sort of ever evolving. So I think those are the two big things, in addition to the one I mentioned earlier, which is the people who are making the decisions are not online and they fundamentally don't understand the power of the medium. And I think a cruise ship, it is very, very hard to turn a cruise ship. And we see that a lot, whereas on the right, they can be more innovative because they have a lot more money to throw around, frankly.
0: Tell me about how much you love James Carville.
1: This is my personal cross to bear. You know, James Carville is one of those people who I'm like, is continually quoted in the media and propped up as a messaging guru. And it confounds me because I'm like, when is the last election that he won? And isn't the whole point winning elections? And a couple of years ago, he came out and was like, I just learned about TikTok. And I was like, this guy? This guy, you know, for God's sakes.
0: Are you saying the raging Cajun is behind the times, Emily?
1: Yeah, and look, that's fine. I think he has an important place in the community, right? But I think a little bit we have, you know, empowered specific people to be deciders and decide the entire strategy of the movement. And we need to be a little bit more open to new ideas.
0: Emily Amick is with us. We're talking about her critique of the Democratic Party writ large and how she says they need to get a lot better at the social media influencing game when it comes to politics. So we'll have more in just a moment. This is On Point.
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8: You're back with On Point. I'm Meghna Chakrabarty. And before we return to our conversation with Emily Amick, let me just give you guys a reminder that since it is Monday, the jackpot is the On Point podcast feed. And of course, that's our weekly conversation with On Point news analyst Jack Beatty, where he connects history, literature, and politics in a way that brings really Jack's unique view of the world to you right now. And this week, the jackpot is actually kind of closely related to what Emily has been talking about. And Jack is looking at why the Democratic Party, the DNC specifically, hasn't released its much-promised autopsy of Democratic losses in 2024. And Jack also takes a close look at how Democrats are raising money and asks some pretty provocative questions about that. So go right over to our On Point podcast feed. That's where you get the jackpot every week. Hit subscribe while you're there so you never miss another episode from Jack. And also, you can get great conversations like the one we're having today with Emily Amick. And Emily's got this great social media presence on Substack and Instagram. They're called Emily In Your Phone. She's former counsel to Senator Chuck Schumer, also author of Democracy in Retrograde, How to Make Changes Big and Small in Our Country and in Our Lives. And here's some titles from some recent Substack posts from you, Emily. We talked about the influencer economy's political infrastructure. I caught a secret right-wing influence operation running in my feed. And then there's this one. The Democrats' content problem isn't just the camera. It's what's in front of it. So what's in front of it? That's the problem, Emily.
9: Yeah, people who do not have charisma, which the kids call Riz these days, making social media content is an expertise in of itself, and it's hard, and you have to be able to be totally authentic and speak in sound bites that work online and hook people with your content and be interesting and fun and engaging. And I think a lot of the people that we've had as messengers for the Democratic Party writ large have not been people who have those skills. Not everybody.
8: Mm-hmm. Okay, so here's an example. Senator Elizabeth Warren, Democrat of Massachusetts, one of the biggest names in the party. We looked at some of her social media content, and obviously they feature her. She's the senator. And here's an example. I mean, her style is blazers and straight up, like, you know, direct talk on politics. And here's one.
10: Did you know that Donald Trump could appoint two more justices to the Supreme Court? That would make five. Yes, five justices on the Supreme Court that were nominated by Donald Trump. The way he would reshape the legal landscape in America would literally be felt by your grandkids' grandkids. Now, how could that?
8: Now, Emily, I'm not going to be unfair to Senator Warren and say she should start talking about her jeans and the brand of blazers that she wears every single day. But, because she's not a 20-something social media influencer. But what do you hear in sort of what Warren talks about or even how this content is put online that you say is sort of symptomatic of the problem?
9: Yeah. And so I think there's two things here. One is Democrats have really wanted the messengers to be politicians.

0: Americans. Mm-hmm. And what we've seen on the right is they built out this huge messaging infrastructure for people who are not elected officials. And that is part one of the problem of who is the messenger. And then part two is the content of what those political officials are putting out there. I would actually say, like, I think Elizabeth Warren is on the better side. she's in the grand scheme of things, like, there's the AOCs and the Mamdanis of the world who are doing great, fantastic jobs. But Elizabeth Warren has really been trying, and I think communicating to her base and in a way that works online versus other people. I've gone and tried to film content with some senators and they literally speak for 7 minutes. And I'm like, you have 2 seconds to hook someone on the internet. I am barely able to listen to a full 7 minute answer that's rambling and incomplete. I think the other thing you were getting at is it's a policy focused answer. And the reality is, right, when you look at the grand political ecosystem, there's an organization called More in Common that has done this research, about 8% of the electorate is the progressive activist base, the wing. And those people do often want to hear about these policy things. But when you look at the rest of the electorate, they often want to hear more about emotion and what you're going to be doing and how you're going to change things and having that more fight mentality. And that is very different than hearing sort of a dry recitation of a strategy to change the Supreme Court or change child care policy or things like that.
1: Right. So the other thing is that what I hear in this clip from Senator Warren is she could have been saying this at a Senate hearing. She could have been saying it at an election rally. She could have been, saying it on the floor of the United States Senate. It's like the same language, the same talking points. There's nothing tailored in this message for what social media does best. It's almost as if they took, I don't know, a clip from an actual TV ad and just dropped it on the internet.
0: I mean, what I would say is that is authentically Elizabeth Warren.
1: Okay. Right?
0: If you've ever spoken to Elizabeth Warren, that's the one you get. And that's sort of why we need people who are different than that in elected office as well. People who have a more casual demeanor, one could say. And exactly, you want people, it's the old adage of why Bush won. You want someone you can have a beer with. And that's a very, very, very typical voter mentality and something that we can deliver online in a really, really massive and scalable way.
1: So let me talk, and I appreciate that, yes, that is actually how Senator Warren talks. I have spoken with her multiple times. So again, I may be being a little bit unfair here, but she's also, as I said, one of the biggest names in the Democratic Party. So, but what I wanted to also ask is getting back to this talking about policy versus actually somehow connecting differently with people. And I think the talking about policy part is really, really important. So that's what Democrats do. They like to say, here's our plan. Here's our policy. Here's what we're going to change, which is important, right? Because that's part of the sell. But how would you repackage that to work better on social media, to connect on a human level?
0: Right. It is all about the culture war. And this was Charlie Kirk's, I wouldn't say innovation, because of course we saw it from Fox News and like the green M&M and the war on Christmas at all, right? Like this isn't new information, mm-hmm. but the idea that politics is downstream from culture. And so you have to have a group of people who are talking about the policy. That is a necessary but insufficient component of a social media strategy for the left. Then you need to have people who are translating and amplifying that. You have to make content that does well on the internet, which means people have to want to consume it. The internet, it is shaped by algorithms, and that's a whole other conversation, but it's a meritocracy. People have to want to consume your content. They have to opt into it.
1: Well, so the algorithm, yes, I mean, that's like a whole nother 50,000 right. conversations,
0: Correct.
1: but let's stick with that for a second here, because you need to, I would say, like, given the Republican success that we've been talking about, it's not actually that impossible to understand kind of generally the things that algorithms like to accelerate and throw up higher and prioritize in people's feeds. It's that emotional content. I mean, do you think in terms of the content making rules for social media that, Democratic leaders, the people who are deciding where the money goes, do you think they kind of grasp that?
0: I don't know. You know, rage bait and emotion is what works really well. I'll say, shitting on, if I wanted to just make content that got really high numbers and that was my only goal, I could just make content every day saying mean things about Trump and I would get really high numbers, just post clips of him acting poorly and it would work every single time. That doesn't accomplish any persuasive

0: of goals that I might have. So there's sort of a balance here, but I think that, there are certainly people on the left who sort of feel above the rage bait economy and the attention economy. And the question is always, I'm like, you know, you want to play the game or you want to lose the game?
1: Well, so going back to Alex, though, Alex Clark, there isn't a lot of rage there that I heard. It's another form of persuasion, but that's also very successful with the algorithms.
0: Yeah, Alex has quite a bit of rage about the healthcare system and about the wellness industry and how we are being taken advantage of by big pharma. And I think rage looks different, right? Like it's through the lens of a very particular theater of womanhood. In the same way, you're not going to see me screaming on my platform ever because you're not going to see me screaming in real life. It's very authentically me and who I am. But you're going to see me talking about things that make me upset and framing things that way because that's how content does well on the internet.
1: Yeah. You know, we reached out to the DNC to get their view on this, and they said, you know, to us that they have improved over the years. I mean, they sent us, we've got some numbers here that, basically in 2025 and to 2026, or they finished 2025 with some almost 5 billion impressions across their DNC accounts that they track at least. They say that's a 300% increase. So have you seen, you know, improvement?
0: Yeah, I think that they have improved. They've hired some new staff this year who are doing really great jobs, and they are trying to, I don't know what the word would be, get with the times, let's say. The DNC isn't the group of people who should be making cool culture war content that's accessible and interesting for people to watch. You know, they, in the same way the RNC makes really cringe content, to be honest. like it's not, you know, it's a bunch of red graphics or a bunch of blue graphics. I would say we are seeing a lot more innovation coming out of sort of mainstream Democratic houses this year. The problem is, as you said, I wrote that article, influencing is infrastructure, and it's a much bigger infrastructure that you need to be able to reach the millions and millions of impressions through the many different types of people who are out there consuming content.
1: Right. And so they also say that they do have more partnerships with creators now. Like, they send us 525 creators in the DNC flagship messaging group, which was launched in January of 2025.
0: Okay. You know, and it's so interesting. Ashley St. Clair, I don't know if you've been seeing her. She is one of the mothers of Elon Musk's children, and she was a right-wing influencer. And she has recently had an about face and started sort of spilling the tea on what life was like being a right-wing influencer, posting videos on TikTok. It's very interesting. I think the Post or the Times did an article about her already. And she has reported that there are these internal signal chats orchestrated by the White House where they tell people, here's the talking points you need to talk. So I think that, you know, Democrats, I imagine, have heard about that and are like, okay, great. Let's start putting out content, which is great. I think there's a degree to which more is more is more on the internet. You throw spaghetti at the wall, and the volume is number one in the game of content.
1: Mm. Okay, so you have mentioned earlier in the conversation other people, such as New York Mayor Zoran Mamdani and, of course, Representative Alexandria Ocasio-Cortez, and how their social media game is a bit more fresh, let's put it, than Senator Warren's. But let's listen to a little bit. This is from Representative Ocasio-Cortez. So many videos. She also like does a lot of live streaming. Sometimes she's just like in the middle of having a snack while talking to people. Sweatshirts. She's wearing in her sweatpants and sweatshirts at home. You see her often with her dog, cooking, etc. Here's one where she's riding an e-bike down the streets of New York City.
2: All right, let's see if I can clear this out. So I finished my endorsement interview earlier today. And I also had, let me see if this is like rubbing up against the mic. Don't worry, guys, like there's a little DIY vibe here. It's because I'm trying things for the first time, all right?
1: You know, Emily, when I hear that, just to be blunt, is a big part of the problem. I mean, you kind of said this earlier, but that like Democratic leadership is just too old.
0: Yeah, absolutely. 100%.
1: And so how's that going to change?
0: Well,
1: short of nature taking its course, but like, you know,
0: we are seeing a lot of people retiring. And I think that there is an increasing movement to sort of prop up new and younger voices. Brian Schatz, Chris Murphy in the

0: come to mind is people who are sort of increasingly taking a role, Cory Booker, in communicating to the public from the Senate side, which is our most gerontocracy ridden branch. But, you know, I think like AOC is a phenomenal communicator. And what you're seeing there is the real AOC. Mm-hmm. As a consumer, you feel like you're with her, and you feel like she's your friend, and you feel connected to her, and you don't feel like she's just some bland institution that hates you. You feel like she's a real person. I always think about, you know, Us Weekly or People Mag when they're like, celebrities, they're people too. And they're like supermarket shopping. And I think that's really important, right? Because so much of how people feel about government is that there are these people who don't understand you and don't care about you. And AOC is using social media to change that. And we need more people, but that's a risk. You have to have a lot of charisma to do it. And Pete Buttigieg often, he'll do these 3-hour long interviews. And he was recently asked in an interview with Dr. Mike, why don't other politicians do it? And he's like, because they run out of their talking points in the first 20 minutes. Mm. And you have to have it in you to be able to do a 3-hour interview. So we need to have a pipeline of more people who are capable of doing it.
1: Yeah. You know, also, I just want to underscore a point that you've been trying to make through this whole thing, because we've been playing, you know, on the Democratic side, we've been playing clips of elected officials. But, you know, you've been calling out to the party that it's not just the elected officials. It's cultivating this whole ecosystem, right, of content creators online. I'm wondering if also are Democrats too afraid? Are they just too afraid of accidentally saying the wrong thing? I mean, like, because online cancel culture.
0: 100%. And that is, you know, it's a very, very risk averse culture within the Democratic Party, lowercase d, right? Just on the left in general, very concerned about offending people within our coalition, very scared of taking a stand. That is a recipe for bad content. Waffling and nuance are not good ways to make a viral video. And it's not a way to capture the attention economy. That is something you see structurally with regards to partisan primaries as well, a whole other conversation. But this instinct has hit us a number of different ways. But absolutely, being scared to say something that offends people makes it very hard to go on live for an hour and a half. And an electorate that is sort of very, and not just an electorate, but a progressive base that is very intolerant of any mistakes or any waffling or anything that they might disagree with is problematic. But the only way to push through is to do it. Right? There's not another option at this point. The train has left the station. We need to start creating this content.
1: Well, Emily Amick is a Democratic influencer. She's on Instagram and has a Substack known as Emily in Your Phone. She's former counsel as well to Senator Chuck Schumer, author of Democracy in Retrograde, How to Make Changes Big and Small in Our Country and in Our Lives. Emily, it has been terrific talking with you. Oh, you know, we have a few seconds. Like, what are you wearing? What brands you got on?
0: I am wearing American Eagle. My favorite pants are the Dreamy Drape from American Eagle, but I also love the Rag and Bone sweatpants jeans because you can be comfy and cute.
1: Comfy and cute and smart all at the same time. That's Emily Amick. Thank you so much. I'm Meghna Chakrabarty. This is On Point.
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11: In Denver, I'm Amy Scott, in for Kai Rizdahl. It's Monday, May 11th. Good to have you with us. I hate to start the week off on a down note after that surprisingly buoyant jobs report we had just before the weekend. It showed strong job creation and low unemployment in April. But the other economic shoe, and there's that metaphor, drops tomorrow with the latest inflation numbers for April, the Consumer Price Index. And forecasters are expecting it to show a big increase in prices, led, no surprise, by gas and energy. Marketplace's Mitchell Hartman has the outlook.
12: I heard the word hot from a bunch of economists about tomorrow's inflation data, and not in a good way.
13: Tomorrow's CPI report, it's going to be a hot one.
14: So I'm expecting the second straight extremely hot increase.
15: It's simply unmitigated disaster to have rising energy and related energy commodities.
12: That's Arun Sundaram at CFRA Research, Joe Bruzuelas at consulting firm RSM, and Jay Hatfield at Infrastructure Capital Advisors. Economists expect headline inflation in April to come in at 3.8% year over year. In February, before the Iran war started, it was 2.4%. Jay Hatfield says we've seen this before when inflation spiked during the 1970s OPEC oil embargo. Difference now is that the Iran war is also affecting other key economic inputs.
15: It's not just an energy price shock, but the closure of the strait is impacting a number of commodities exported out of the Middle East, so like aluminum, steel, and fertilizer.
12: So far, we haven't seen core inflation rising sharply. That excludes food and energy. But it's what Joe Bruzuelas at RSM expects to see in coming months.
16: Second order effects whereby transportation costs jump, and then it begins to show up in food prices. And then later on in the year, due to the disruption of refined products and fertilizers, we're expecting another round of price increases.
12: U.S. consumers, meanwhile, are increasingly convinced higher inflation is back. Joanne Hsu at the University of Michigan Consumer Surveys says folks are bracing for
17: quite a bit of short-term pain. For the next 12 months, consumers are absolutely expecting those gas price increases to pass through to consumer-facing prices overall.
12: If headline inflation comes in as high as expected for April, it will more than outpace average wage gains over the past year, says RSM's Joe Bruzuelas.
16: What that means is people's actual wages, once you adjust for inflation, will likely either be flat or in decline.
12: And he says even if the Iran war ends tomorrow and supply chains return to normal, price increases already in the pipeline will still keep inflation running high through at least the end of the year. I'm Mitchell Hartman for Marketplace.
11: On that last point, an end to the war was looking even more distant.

today after President Trump rejected a counteroffer from Iran. Wall Street, though, continued to look the other way. We'll have the details when we do the numbers.

0: If you're a fan of a dense bean salad or homemade hummus, then you probably have chickpeas in your pantry. And yes, they are protein rich and delicious, but it turns out they and a bunch of other food staples might not be as nutritious as they were even a decade ago. And the reason is carbon dioxide. Sarah Kaplan wrote about it at the Washington Post in a story called "The Invisible Force Making Food Less Nutritious." Sarah, welcome to the program.
1: Thanks for having me.
0: So climate change has a lot of consequences for food, but I was surprised to learn that the carbon dioxide itself that's causing global warming is a problem. Can you talk about why?
1: Yeah, so scientists think that it has to do with the way that plants grow. They take carbon dioxide out of the atmosphere and turn it into carbohydrates. And when there's more carbon in the atmosphere, that's more, you know, quote unquote food for the plants to grow. But the problem that plants are facing is that there's not a comparable increase in the other kinds of minerals, things like zinc and iron, phosphorus, calcium, these really important minerals in the soil that are not so important to the plants, but are really important to the people who consume those plants. And that means that, you know, any given bite of a plant is going to have more sugar in it and less of these essential nutrients.
0: Wow. So I talked about chickpeas. That's a big one. What are some of the other crops that are losing their nutritious value?
1: Yeah. So some researchers in the Netherlands did what's called a meta-analysis last year, and they found that dozens of nutrients across dozens of different crops are all being affected. So that includes everything from really essential staples like rice and wheat and soybeans to lettuce, to potatoes, to sweet peppers, to canola. And one of the really interesting things is that every plant seems to be affected a little bit differently. So for example, chickpeas, like you mentioned, you know, between the 1980s and 2040, zinc in chickpeas is expected to decline almost 40%.
0: Wow.
1: But you know, really, it is across the board. Most nutrients in most plants are seeing some kind of decrease.
0: Across the board, this research, I think, found that nutrients fell by a little over 3% since the late 1980s. But you're right that that's actually, it sounds small, but it's pretty significant in terms of the potential health impacts.
1: Yeah, and that's because nutrient deficiency is a huge public health problem around the world. And a lot of people live kind of on the brink of nutrient insufficiency. And so just a small decrease in particularly in staple crops like rice and wheat can lead to huge consequences for those people, particularly in low-income countries where a lot of people might get half of their calories from something like rice. You know, if that rice becomes less nutritious and they're getting half of their calories from it, all of a sudden that's a big decline.
0: So what can we do about this? I mean, is there a way to make up for the loss of nutrition in these crops? Is everyone going to have to take supplements?
1: Yeah, I mean, it really depends on who you are and what resources you have. So those of us who live in wealthy countries where we're able to afford really diverse diets, this shouldn't be too big of a problem. What the experts that I talked to are really worried about is what happens in low-income countries. And, you know, one of the solutions, the potential solutions, is these fortification programs. A lot of countries already have them where they will add nutrients to flour or rice. But there are something like 2 billion people around the world who already suffer health problems, whether that's anemia from lack of iron or immune system problems from lack of zinc. So if these fortification programs aren't solving the problem that already exists, the experts were kind of dubious that they would be able to compensate for the problem that's going to get even bigger as carbon dioxide in the atmosphere increases.
0: And the obvious solution is to stop emitting carbon dioxide, right? But I mean, we are so off track on those goals. And

0: Interesting. You actually mentioned this in the story that opponents of climate action often like to say, well, more carbon is good for plants. It increases growth. But this evidence sort of gives lie to that argument, right?
1: Yeah, I think it's a lot more complicated than just saying plants need carbon to grow, therefore carbon is good. The other reality is that climate change, which is caused by carbon dioxide,
0: right?
1: Yeah, I think it's a lot more complicated than just saying plants need carbon to grow, therefore carbon is good. The other reality is that climate change, which is caused by carbon dioxide pollution, is also making it harder to grow our food. There's wildfires and floods and extreme heat and drought. All of these things are critically depleting yields, and you get not just a decrease in the quality of crops, but also probably a decrease in quantity. And both of those things are huge problems that really are addressed by reducing carbon dioxide emissions.
0: Sarah Kaplan is a climate reporter for The Washington Post, where she wrote about the invisible force making our food less nutritious. She and graphics reporter Naima Ahmed share the byline on the story. Thanks so much for joining us.
1: Thank you for having me.
0: If you want more on how climate change is affecting our food and vice versa, check out the podcast I host, How We Survive. We did a whole season on the topic. And we've got a brand new season coming out later this month. It's all about engineering nature. Large-scale climate interventions, some say, could be our last hope. Here's a sneak peek from the trailer. Are you talking about darkening the sky?
2: So a constellation of sunshades would cast an even dimming of shade across the entire Earth.
0: We're exploring ideas for cooling the planet that are out there. Like, really out there.
2: Investing that much in building anything in space creates a whole space economy.
0: And talking with entrepreneurs trying to bring these ideas to life.
3: The only thing worse than a private company doing this is no one doing this at all.
4: Do either of you have a science background?
3: We don't.
5: If we do this, this is a decision that will affect all life on the planet.
6: Alls we are guinea pigs in their laboratory.
0: How We Survive, Season 9, launches May 27th.

0: Mitchell talked earlier about the rising cost of living. The latest American affordability tracker from the Urban Institute found that even before the recent run-up in gas prices, nearly half of families struggled to pay for essentials like food, childcare, and housing. Wages aren't keeping up with rising costs, even beyond traditionally expensive parts of the country. One potential solution is adult education, programs that can help people increase their earning power as prices rise. Sarah Ash from the Texas Standard has that story.
1: In a packed auditorium at Austin Community College's Eastview campus, Suha Kabakli addresses students being inducted into the National Adult Education Honor Society.
2: I made a choice. I will pursue my future with determination.
1: In 2010, when she was 17, Palestinian refugee Kabakli moved from Iraq to Austin with no high school diploma in tow. Schooling wasn't so easy for her in Texas either.
3: I was bullied.
1: Palestinian refugee Kabakli moved from Iraq to Austin with no high school diploma in tow. Schooling wasn't so easy for her in Texas either.
3: I was bullied a lot for not speaking English, for wearing scarf. I wasn't expecting was to be that much.
1: She dropped out after 3 months, got married, had 2 kids, and then in 2021, she decided to get her GED so she could have a career of her own.
3: My husband, he told me, go to school. Don't just be at home. Don't wait for anybody to do things for you. You fight for yourself.
1: People get GEDs with a variety of career goals. Electrician, mortician, EMS, paralegal. But one commonality is that their earning potential goes up when they get the certificate. Sharon Bonney, CEO of the Coalition on Adult Basic Education, says improving educational outcomes for adults is one way to combat the affordability crisis.
4: There have been studies done that show for every dollar given to adult education, there's a $60 return to the economy.

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1: Her goal is to become a radiologist because of the job prospects, and she also likes the opportunity for continuing education within the field.
2: In radiology, you keep growing, and there is no stop to it.
1: Austin Community College receives money from the federal government to help fund programs like the one Cavalcli is in. These dollars have been uncertain in recent months. President Trump proposed deep cuts in his 2026 budget proposal, though Congress did reject them. And when you look at the numbers, it's hard to argue with the value of adult education. According to the U.S. Bureau of Labor Statistics, people with a high school diploma earn about $10,000 more a year than those without. Adult education can be a long road, but Austin Community College Adult Education Dean Kathy Dowdy would offer students a way forward.
2: They need a place to come and to have hope, and that's us.
1: Cavalcli is on that long road now, taking classes online. Her hope for her daughter, same message she shared with her fellow adult ed students at ACC.
2: I want to be a living example for her. I'm fighting for it, and I'm not going to stop fight for it until I get it.
1: At the moment, that fight looks like an English composition course and elementary statistics. In Austin, I'm Sarah Ash for Marketplace.

0: Coming up, a trip to a solar island in Brazil. But first, let's do the numbers. The Dow Jones Industrial Average gained 95 points, 0.2% to finish at 49,704. The NASDAQ added 27 points, 0.1% to close at 26,274. And the S&P 500 ticked up 13 points, 0.2% to end at 7412. The National Association of Realtors reported that sales of existing homes rose just 0.2% in April and were flat year over year. Looking at single family homes in particular, sales were 0.3% lower than they were this time last year. Sales were sluggish thanks to higher interest rates. Bonds fell. In related news, the yield on the 10-year T-note rose to 4.41%. 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
0: This is Marketplace. I'm Amy Scott. Unless you tune out during the number, you've no doubt heard that the NASDAQ and S&P have been hitting one record high after another, in spite of all the uncertainty surrounding the war in the Middle East. That's thanks, of course, to the AI

0: boom, and specifically chip maker stocks. NVIDIA is at the top of the heap, but its competitors, Intel, Micron, AMD, and Qualcomm, have been on a tear for the last month or so, too. Research from JP Morgan says that's encouraged a slew of retail investors to pile into the chip market. And as Marketplace's Megan McCarty-Carino reports, it could be a sign that this boom is headed for a bust.
1: What started as a frenzy for NVIDIA processors has rippled through almost every layer of the computing supply chain as demand for AI has ballooned.
2: The word I hear a lot is parabolic. Stock prices going straight up.
1: Jay Goldberg, senior analyst at Seaport Research, points to the Philadelphia Semiconductor Index of chip designers and manufacturers. It's up more than 50% in the last 6 weeks, and that's giving Goldberg flashbacks of the dot-com boom.
2: Every time you start to hear people saying, this time is different, this is a new economy, I think it's right to sort of be cautious.
1: Add a rush of retail investors once prices are soaring, and the warning lights really start blinking, says William Quinn, an economic historian at Queen's University Belfast. He says retail investors tend to be later and less informed than institutional investors.
3: So they're buying because of the hype or because the price has gone up and they're extrapolating that into the future, then the prices can lose all connection to what these assets are actually worth.
1: Quinn says bubbles are often preceded by innovations that make it easier for retail investors to buy and sell assets. The rise of E-Trade and the dot-com boom. Robinhood today.
3: These trading apps are just the next iteration of that. So now you don't even have to get out of bed to buy and sell these assets.
1: But the business fundamentals of chip companies are much stronger than the dot-coms during the boom, argues Stacey Razgon, senior analyst at Bernstein Research.
4: The driver of this, like so far, has actually surprisingly been earnings. It hasn't necessarily been irrational.
1: Unlike pets.com, chip makers are reporting massive revenues, and big tech has signaled ever greater spending. Whether that growth is sustainable is the key question, says Jed Ellerbrook, a portfolio manager at Argent Capital. He says anything from the effects of the war to lackluster returns on investment could slow the data center boom.
5: There is just so much riding on this AI buildout. That in itself is a risk factor for the market.
1: But for now, the chips are still up. I'm Megan McCarty-Carino for Marketplace.

0: While the U.S. government has retreated from renewable energy under President Trump, the global transition away from fossil fuels continues. The International Energy Agency predicts renewable capacity will more than double by 2030, led mostly by solar energy. In Brazil, some 30,000 solar panels are being installed on a small archipelago that is one of the country's most famous tourist destinations. The aim is to make the area almost completely carbon-free by next year, part of a wider effort across the country to shift to solar. Gisela Regatao reports.
1: Fernando de Noronha's main island is tiny, 7 square miles, and isolated, 220 miles off the northeast coast of Brazil. A UNESCO World Heritage Site, the island has lush vegetation, huge volcanic rocks, and a blue ocean that is home to dolphins, sharks, turtles, and all sorts of fish. Noronha has around 3,000 residents, and a record of 139,000 tourists visited the archipelago last year, 5% above the limit set by the government. Until now, its electrical grid was powered by a diesel-fueled thermal plant. For many residents here, the shift to solar is a no-brainer. It will reduce pollution on the island. Diesel is very polluting, says Felipe Silva, a server at a beach shack. The new solar power plant in Noronha occupies 53 acres right in front of the airport. It will generate 22 megawatts of electricity, almost 4 times the current consumption. Many residents wanted solar panels to be installed on their roofs to avoid clearing any forests on the island. But Leonardo Moura, operational superintendent of Neo Energia, the company that distributes electricity here, says they couldn't do that. They needed the plant to be equipped with a battery system that stores energy to serve the island at night. He says the project was approved by the Ministry of Energy and followed all environmental regulations. Our goal was to have the least possible impact. The solar panels will occupy 1.5% of Noronha's territory, he says. Moura says that starting next year, the diesel plant will just serve as a backup during rainy days, for example. For more than 11 months a year, the island will be 100% carbon-free, he says. The new plant costs $70 million and is being built in partnership with the federal and state governments. Customers won't pay higher fees, Moura says. More than 40% of Brazil's electricity comes from hydropower. But solar is growing and is already second with 25%. Solar panels are also being installed in remote regions of the Amazon as part of a federal program. Almost 1 million people in that region don't have access to electricity. John Werdig, energy transition manager at the nonprofit Arayara, believes solar power makes sense for Noronha. But he says the archipelago also needs to improve energy efficiency. Many public buildings are old, and newer, fancier hotels need more electricity. There are hotels with one jacuzzi per room. That's a crazy idea for an island that has the most beautiful ocean in the world, he says. In addition to the transition to solar, a ban on combustion vehicles was supposed to take effect in Noronha last year. That's on hold until 2030. In Fernando de Noronha, Brazil, I'm Gisele Regatao for Marketplace.

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1: This final note on the way out today. Coming next year, Wordle, the TV show, the New York Times and NBC Universal announced today they're teaming up to produce a game show based on the five-letter word guessing game. To be hosted by Savannah Guthrie with Jimmy Fallon as a producer, launched by Welsh software engineer Josh Wardle during COVID, the free game united lockdown-weary players across the world before the Times acquired it for an undisclosed low seven-figure sum. Whatever they paid him, today I'm thinking he could have asked for more. Amir Bibawi, Caitlin Esch, John Gordon, Noya Carr, Steve Mullis, and Stephanie Seek are the Marketplace editing staff. Kelly Silvera is the news director. And I'm Amy Scott. Hope to see you back here tomorrow.

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3: 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In China this week, ahead of the Trump-Xi summit, one big topic is Taiwan. U.S. policy has been carefully worded to maintain the status quo and avoid conflict.

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0: This is the BBC World Service, and coming up after the news, the global story. The current Iran war isn't the first time the US has attempted regime change in Iran. Back in the 1950s, the CIA led a coup that toppled Iran's prime minister. And it's a moment in history that definitely hasn't been forgotten in Iran. Why does the 1953 coup have such a long shadow? Join me, Tristan Redman, in 2 minutes.
1: BBC News with Oliver Conway. Britain's Prime Minister Keir Starmer is under mounting pressure to resign following disastrous election results for his party across the UK last week. More than 70 Labour MPs have called for him to stand down. Several senior ministers have urged him to set a timetable for his departure. Sir Keir has insisted he will not quit. Iran has warned that its armed forces are ready to respond if there is renewed aggression by the US or Israel, after President Trump said the current ceasefire was on life support. The parliamentary speaker, Mohamed Ghalibaf, said Iran could spring surprises. South Africa's President Cyril Ramaphosa has insisted he won't resign after a court revived impeachment proceedings against him over a corruption scandal. The incident saw thieves stealing bundles of cash from his ranch. Ukraine's anti-corruption force says it's uncovered a multi-million dollar money laundering scheme with a former chief of President Zelensky's staff suspected of involvement. The man, widely reported to be Andriy Yermak, has been notified. The last passengers and crew members to be evacuated from the hantavirus-struck cruise ship have landed in the Netherlands. Two planes took around 28 people from the Spanish island of Tenerife to the Dutch city of Eindhoven. They'll be quarantined in the Netherlands before returning home. The top prosecutor in the US state of Texas is suing Netflix, accusing the streaming platform of spying on Texans and collecting users' data without their consent. Netflix said the lawsuit lacks merit. Venezuela's acting president says her country has never considered becoming the 51st U.S. state, as suggested by President Trump. Delcy Rodriguez told reporters joining the U.S. had never been contemplated. And researchers in Britain have found that taking part in regular arts and cultural activities, such as reading, music and visiting museums, may be as significant as exercise in slowing aging. BBC News.
2: We have really regime change. You know, this is a change in the regime.
0: Donald Trump has said many times that he's achieved something like regime change in Iran.
3: Their first level leaders are dead. Their second level leaders are dead. Some of their third level leaders are dead. I call that regime change.
0: It's hard to make a watertight case for it, though. There was a Khamenei in charge before the war. There's still a Khamenei in charge now. But it wouldn't be the first time the US has attempted regime change in Iran. Back in 1953, the CIA led a coup to topple Iran's democratically elected prime minister. A moment in history that's less well known in the United States, but definitely hasn't been forgotten in Iran. It may still be shaping the thinking of the new Iranian leaders the US needs to negotiate with now. From the BBC, I'm Tristan Redman, and today on The Global Story, the long shadow of the 1953 coup and why it may have shaped Iran and US thinking on regime change for decades.
4: I'm Scott Anderson. I'm a nonfiction book writer and journalist. I've written a series of nonfiction books, mostly dealing with war and mostly in the Middle East.
0: Now, friends, I've been wanting to get on the show the writer Scott Anderson for some time now. He's the author of a pretty incredible book that I've been reading called King of Kings, which is a history of US and Iranian relations over the last 75 years. And he's a great person to tell us the story of the 1953 coup, which in some ways is where it all started. So to set the scene, it's 1953 and the Shah of Iran, the king or emperor, depending on how you want to translate it, has been in power for 12 years, but he has to share power with a democratically elected prime minister and also with parliament. Now, this story doesn't start with the United States. It actually starts with Britain, because at this particular moment in time, Britain has a lot of interests inside Iran.
4: The British had a concession going back in the early 1900s for the oil in Persia at the time. And ever since they discovered oil in 1907, the British had had a complete monopoly on Persian and Iranian oil.
5: In Abadan, at the head of the Persian Gulf, is the largest oil refinery in the world, firmly under British protection, a fact which locally they don't seem to resent at all.
4: This became increasingly a flashpoint with Iranian nationalists in the late 1940s, early 1950s.
6: From barren wastes, British enterprise and money won wealth which Persia shared on a proper, mutually agreed contract.
4: The Iranians were getting a pittance of the money that was being brought in from the oil industry.
0: When you say a pittance, what do you mean?
4: Well, they were supposed to get 20 cents on the dollar of the proceeds of the oil, and they were actually getting more like 8 cents on the dollar. The British were pretty shameless in monopolizing and kind of ripping off the Iranian government. Part of the terms of the contract were that the Iranian government was not allowed to look at the ledger books. So this was just a license to steal by the British company that ran it. The British company was also tied to the British government. It was a quasi-private, quasi-government institution. So in the early 1950s, a kind of a populist nationalist politician named Mohammad Mossadegh became prime minister of Iran.
0: When you say a populist nationalist, is there anyone in the modern day pantheon of politicians that you would compare Mossadegh to?
4: I might compare him to, say, Hugo Chavez in Venezuela, kind of a very charismatic, would give firebrand speeches. One of the secrets of his powers was to have an external enemy, that you kind of ride this anti-British sentiment, this constant refrain of how we're being taken advantage of by this imperial power. So Mossadegh, he was usurping the Shah's powers and gradually chipping away at what had been the Shah's powers. And a huge issue at this time was to get back the oil, to break this concession that had been given to the British back in the early 1900s.
6: Let us hope that the Persians will not allow themselves to be intimidated by fanatics into a rash act which will lead to disaster for both countries.
4: And Mossadegh sort of became the chief spokesperson for that. He nationalized the oil industry.
6: A nationalization law amounting to virtual confiscation was put into action by Premier Mossadegh.
4: That put Britain and Iran on a collision course.
6: We were forced to evacuate our £500 million property.
4: Britain imposed a blockade on Iran. This continued for about a year and a half. Meanwhile, Mossadegh was not falling, which was, what, of course, the British hope. So the British devised a plan to overthrow Mossadegh and restore the Shah, who was far more pliant, to his kingly powers, figuring that the Shah would cancel the nationalization and give the oil back to the British. But the British didn't want to have their hands seen in this operation because they're already reviled by the Iranian people. So they looked to the Americans to take care of this operation for them. They first floated this idea to the Truman administration in the summer of 1952. It was like, hey, you know, we have this all set up to overthrow Mossadegh. Will you do this for us? And Truman said, no, why should we overthrow a democratically elected government for you, for your oil? Truman leaves office in January of 1953. The Eisenhower administration comes in. As president, he has a rabid anti-communist secretary of state named John Foster Dulles. The British come back to the Americans right after the inauguration of Eisenhower and repitch the story. And this time the idea of overthrowing Mossadegh has taken on a new shade, which is that waiting in the wings, standing behind Mossadegh, are the communists.
0: So this becomes a classic Cold War dynamic almost.
4: That's right. And the Reds, of course, will take Iran into the Soviet sphere, Iran having a very large border with the Soviet Union. So this sufficiently spooks John Foster Dulles and Eisenhower. So they sign on to the idea of carrying out the coup for the behest of the British. And that operation becomes known as Operation Ajax.
0: And what is Operation Ajax? What's the plan?
4: So the plan is they have a few operatives inside Tehran in the city. Basically, the Shah has the power to revoke Mossadegh's prime ministership. And he had tried to do this once before, and it led to massive riots in Tehran. So basically, the plan is that they're going to have the military on alert and people loyal to the Shah on standby. They're going to inform Mossadegh that he's been dismissed from the prime ministership. And if there's any problems, people loyal to the Shah will take control of the streets. So the man in charge of Operation Ajax is Kermit Roosevelt, who is a CIA officer, cousin of Theodore Roosevelt, president. Kermit Roosevelt goes to the Shah and tells him of this plan, that they're going to unseat Mossadegh. The Shah is a famously passive figure. He's a man who has always wanted other people to do his dirty work for him. And he vacillates for months, actually. He goes back and forth of whether he's going to approve or cancel the Operation Ajax. He finally says, yes, we're going forward. And then on the very eve, in about August 12th, 1953, he tries to back out again. The Shah says, no, listen, we're not going to do it. Kermit Roosevelt sneaks into the Royal Palace. He hides in the footwell of a car. He gets into the palace. He confronts the Shah and says, look, it's too late. This coup is going forward either with you or without you, but it's too late to cancel it now. So the Shah kind of agrees, but then the Shah takes his own action. The Shah was a pilot. He loved to fly planes. So that night, he and his second wife get on a small plane that the Shah is piloting, and they fly up to a royal palace, a small royal palace on the Caspian Sea. They get out of Tehran. There was likely to be some unpleasantness, so he wanted to be kind of in a safe spot. What happens is the next day, the coup starts.
6: Attention is focused once again on the Middle East, where events in Iran have taken a dramatic double twist.
4: Mossadegh has been tipped off it's coming. He has his own loyalists respond to the Shah's loyalist troops.
6: Death to the Shah! Statues of the ruler and his father are pelted and desecrated by the fanatic followers of the aged Premier Mohammad Mossadegh.
4: And there's pitched battles in the streets of Tehran. And this goes on for 2 days. And during those 2 days, the Shah first flies his plane to Iraq, and then flies on to Rome.
6: Forced to flee his palace in Tehran, the Shah and his queen arrive in Rome after an alleged attempt by the Imperial Guard to arrest Dr. Mossadegh.
4: So on day three, what happens is it looks like the coup has failed.
6: In Tehran, it looked as if Mossadegh would soon be named president. And on his orders, troops occupied the Shah's palaces and surrounded Parliament.
4: The CIA actually was moving to shut down the operation. Most of the CIA's operatives have fled Tehran. And Kermit Roosevelt locks himself in a CIA safe house, drinking gin and listening to Broadway show tunes.
7: That's extraordinary. What's going on there? Tell us more about that.
4: I apparently he had a passion for Broadway show tunes. But I guess it inspires him because as a kind of a last-ditch effort, he decides he's going to rent a mob. And this is actually something of a tradition in Iran, that you can rent street toughs to attack your rival company or a rival politician. So Kermit Roosevelt hires a group of thugs.
6: Royalists are punched, mauled, and kicked
4: to masquerade as Mossadegh loyalists.
6: Streets are no man's land as Mossadegh seizes control of the oil-rich country.
4: And to go through downtown Tehran, smashing windows, roughing people up, and just being hooligans, but hooligans supposedly in support of Mossadegh.
7: Just to clarify, the role of the rent-a-mob is to essentially paint Mossadegh's supporters in a negative light.
4: That's right.
7: And hoping that that will turn the tide of support against Mossadegh.
4: That's right.
7: So it's a false flag operation, basically.
4: Absolutely.
7: Yes.
4: Yeah, and it was 11th hour, last-ditch idea to try to turn the tide.
6: After 9 bloody hours, they are in control and are overwhelmed in a startling shift in affection.
4: And against all odds, it worked.
6: Meanwhile, the mob flocked the streets, demanding the return of the Shah.
7: Fueled by gin, possibly.
4: Fueled by gin and Broadway shows, yeah.
7: What did the CIA make of this operation? Was this according to the CIA handbook?
4: The CIA had never really done something quite like this before. You know, it was almost just pure adventurism. It wasn't going to cost much money. The risk level was low. And it was kind of, let's just see what happens. The backside to this, prior to the Iranian coup, for the previous 6-7 years, the Americans had been trying to foment anti-communist revolts behind the Iron Curtain in the Warsaw Pact countries. And they had airdropped anti-communist partisans behind enemy lines. Every one of these operations, it was Ukraine, Albania, Romania, Poland, they were all disasters. So by 1953, you now had a very static battle line in Europe, the Iron Curtain.
7: Mm-hmm.
4: I think Eisenhower and John Foster Dulles were thinking, well, okay, this idea comes to us from the British. Let's try it out. Let's see what happens. I don't think it was very much more complicated than that. When it succeeded and the royalists took over, the Shah was having lunch at the Excelsior Hotel in Rome, and he learns that the coup has succeeded. So he kind of comes back 2 days later, a little bit shamefaced, that, you know, I mean, who runs away from their own coup? and then takes over and finds Mossadegh guilty of treason, sentences him to internal exile. Mossadegh goes back to his home village and is quarantined there for the next 7 or 8 years until he dies. And now the Shah has absolute powers, and now he's on his way.
0: But all of this started because of oil. What happens to the oil at this point?
4: So I think the Americans kind of pulled a fast one on the Brits a bit. So what happens is, because the Anglo-Iranian oil company is so hated, the Americans, with the Shah's collaboration, obviously, they create this consortium where most of the oil now goes under the control of American oil companies. And a very small part stays with the British, but essentially the Americans take control of the Iranian oil. On the economic level, this is really the beginning of the American alliance in Iran, but not politically. This is the thing that's quite fascinating about the 53 coup, is that because of the Shah's behavior during Operation Ajax, the Americans are actually quite askance of him. I mean, again, who runs away from their own coup? So the American government continues to keep the Shah, if anything, at even more of an arm's length for the next 10, 12 years. They think he's a coward. Obviously, he's very passive. So there's not this huge political investment in the Shah right after Operation Ajax. Yes, you're starting to see the beginning of the economic alliance, but not so much of the political. And that really comes about 10 years later.
0: Nevertheless, the Shah and the United States are yoked together at this point, right?
4: Very much so in the eyes of the Iranian people and in the Shah's eyes. So he was seen as a creation now of the Americans, even though the Americans didn't want to assume that role and did not assume that role for a long time to come. But of course, this would come back to haunt the Shah during the revolution, because anything he did, even when he instituted reforms or promised change, he was still seen as the American Shah.
0: Is any part of this story contested?
4: I'll say in two ways it's quite contested. I mean, I think Mossadegh has been kind of knighted as the martyr to democracy, and he really wasn't that. He was constantly usurping not only the Shah's authority, but also Parliament's. If things had gone on, there's a very good chance he would have been a dictator. So I think there's been this kind of whitewashing of Mossadegh in history. The second aspect to this is, ironically enough, really, the American role in the coup was quite exaggerated, and it was exaggerated by Kermit Roosevelt.
0: I'm shocked.
4: I know.
8: Well, it was not difficult at all, because the hard core of the Iranian element was there and ready to move.
4: Kermit Roosevelt, after the coup, comes back to Washington. He's led into the Oval Office, and he's there with Eisenhower and John Foster Dulles, Secretary of State. And it's like this group of boys sitting around and in a clubhouse, and they say, "Tell us what happened." And Kermit spins this tale that has him in this heroic role and his people being absolutely instrumental in the coup. And they really weren't. But Eisenhower eats this up. He says, "This reads like a dime novel. You know, this is fantastic." And famously, Kermit Roosevelt remembers looking at John Foster Dulles while he's telling the story of Operation Ajax. And John Foster Dulles has a Cheshire Cat smile on his face. And already, Kermit Roosevelt can tell his brain is whirling with other possibilities. If we did this in Iran, where can we go next?
0: Well, I have to say, I find this so fascinating, partly because it's so of its time. The story you're telling is of the world emerging from World War II, Britain essentially still believing itself to be a player, very quickly finding out that the United States is the big player in town, entering the operation, stealing all the glory and the oil, returning back to Washington and backslaps all around.
4: That's right.
0: What's the United States learned from this experience?
4: Well, it becomes kind of the CIA's new playbook. You know, it worked so well in Iran, let's do it again. So a year later, they decide they're going to overthrow the democratically elected government of Jacobo Arbenz in Guatemala, who wants to do agrarian reform. Most of the land of in Guatemala is in the hands of a handful of oligarchic families and the Standard Fruit Company.
0: So similar profile to Mossadegh in Iran.
4: That's right. Very similar. So the CIA finds this disgruntled ex-Guatemalan colonel to get together a ragtag army of about 40, 50, maybe 60 mercenary soldiers. The idea is they're going to march on Guatemala City. They all bog down within miles of the border. This assault doesn't go anywhere. But meanwhile, the CIA has a radio transmitter set up and they're casting these broadcasts into Guatemala. The Liberation Army is on the march. And just as what happens in Iran, the loyalist army around Arbenz folds. They collapse. It's another massive bluff. And it works again. Arbenz is overthrown. Guatemala becomes a right-wing dictatorship, very pro-American, very anti-communist, and it stays that way for, you know, for the next 40 years. So now the CIA has achieved two bizarre successes back-to-back at very little expenditure. Nothing compared to what had been spent in terms of blood and treasure in Eastern Europe. Now this really becomes the playbook. And so over the next 6 years of the Eisenhower administration, the CIA tries to replicate this all throughout the world.
0: Like where?
4: Congo in Southeast Asia. They try to step in when the French are flailing in Indochina, in Yemen. And none of those work, but they have the effect of essentially alienating people in every region or sub-region of the world. Then the final kind of carry-on from this era of CIA adventurism is the Bay of Pigs. And that's all planned under Eisenhower and John Foster Dulles as Fidel Castro, who's overthrown the dictatorship in Cuba. He becomes more and more of a leftist. There's a CIA plot to overthrow Castro. That becomes the Bay of Pigs under Kennedy.
0: That's in 1961, right?
4: 1961. And if you look at that, it was an exact replica of what, say, would happen in Guatemala. You know, you throw 1,200 anti-communist Cubans on the beach of Cuba, tell them to march on Havana, and that's supposed to overthrow Fidel. And instead, of course, it was a total fiasco.
0: I mean, I have to say, we do have a soft spot for the Bay of Pigs story on the global story. It's one that crops up an unexpected number of times. So I feel like you could play a game of global story bingo where every time the Bay of Pigs comes up, you get a prize.
4: That's right.
0: So thank you for raising it again today for those playing global story bingo.
4: Okay.
0: So Scott, you've told us therefore about how the 1953 coup in Iran shaped things from the US perspective. But recently on the global story, we spoke with a woman called Ambassador Wendy Sherman. She was appointed by President Barack Obama to be the US lead negotiator for the Iran nuclear deal. And when we were talking to her, she told us that in her direct negotiations with Iranians, she was aware that the shadow of 1953 was still present for those Iranian negotiators she was talking to. How does anti-American sentiment begin to ferment inside Iran after 1953?
4: Ms. Sherman's absolutely right. So in a way, what happened in 1953 is the Americans took away the role of the British as kind of the great Satan. It had been the British prior to that. Now it was the Americans. And I think that when you go to, say, the Iranian Revolution of 79, it was 53

0: Netflix. Netflix watches you. He has accused the company of earning billions of dollars every year by tracking users' viewing habits and other sensitive behavioral data, and then secretly selling this to advertisers. Furthermore, he alleges Netflix has designed its platform to be addictive. He wants the streaming giant to disable the autoplay function on children's profiles, which he says is intended to keep them watching for extended periods of time. A Netflix spokesperson, quoted in US media, said the lawsuit lacks merit, adding that the company complies with privacy and data protection laws.
1: More than 2,000 scientists, including dozens of Nobel laureates, have signed an open letter to the US Congress expressing what they call their deep dismay at the Trump administration's decision to scrap the National Science Board last month. They say it ramps up an alarming attack on the ability of US scientists to be competitive globally, especially with China. Researchers in Britain have found that taking part in regular arts and cultural activities such as reading, music and visiting museums may be as significant as exercise in slowing the pace of ageing. They found those who engage at least weekly age up to 4% more slowly biologically than infrequent participants. BBC News.
2: Thanks very much indeed for that bulletin. Hello, you're with Newsday from the BBC World Service with Anne Soy in Nairobi and Rob Young in London. Thanks very much for joining us today.
3: And coming up this half hour, we've got stories for you from Kenya, the UK and Mexico, where the school summer holidays will be extended this year.
2: Nick Marsh will be here with the business looking at some of the deals that could be done on Donald Trump's trip to China later this week, because he's taking Elon Musk and Apple's Tim Cook, among others, with him.
3: And in sport, Rebecca Adams on the likelihood that Tottenham Hotspur will be relegated from the English Premier League.
2: Your thoughts on that and all of our stories welcome, of course, by text or WhatsApp. Please send your comments to +44 77 86 20 50 85. Now, the future of the British Prime Minister, Sir Keir Starmer, is increasingly uncertain. The BBC understands the Home Secretary, Shabana Mahmood, is among a number of cabinet ministers who have urged the Prime Minister to step down or to set out a timetable for leaving. More than 70 Labour MPs, including some ministerial aides, have publicly called for Keir Starmer to go. One of them is Joe Platt, who says voters in last week's local elections had made themselves very clear.
4: People on the doors who were telling us, even if they were reluctantly voting Labour, that things have got to change. And unfortunately, that means that we need new leadership and we need new direction.
2: Well, the governing Labour Party suffered losses in last week's local elections. Another party, Reform, led by the right-wing populist Nigel Farage, won votes across the country. Pressure also came from the left with support for the Green Party. Well, Labour members of Parliament fear their party will be wiped out at the next general election, due in the next 3 years. The Prime Minister, Keir Starmer, made a speech billed as make or break almost 24 hours ago, insisting he wasn't going to walk away.
5: People need hope. So we will face up to the big challenges. And we will make the big arguments, the Labour case, that only Labour values and Labour policies can ensure our country not only weathers these storms, but emerges stronger and fairer. And the Labour case, that neither Nigel Farage nor Zach Polanski offers our country the serious progressive leadership that these times demand.
2: You referenced there the leaders of Reform and the Green Party. So is it possible then for the British Prime Minister to survive? The BBC's Geeta Guru-Murthy has been speaking to John McTernan, a former political adviser to Labour's most electorally successful Prime Minister, Tony Blair, who served for a decade in Downing Street.
6: I think the MPs and the people briefing actually all do want the same thing, which is an orderly transition. They do want to see a move from the leadership. They don't want this to be dominating everything. There's a lot of other things to go on, like the King's Speech, which you just were discussing. And there's also always things moving in geopolitics, international affairs, whether it's Ukraine or whether it's Iran. So I think people want the sense, I think they wanted the sense this morning that the Prime Minister had understood what the voters said last Thursday. I don't think there's any indication from his speech that he did understand what the voters wanted. They weren't saying, what we want is 10 years of Keir. They were saying, we're leaving Labour. You know,

0: not going to vote for Labour, we're left of centre voters, we're going to find another party, whether it's Plaid or whether it's the Greens, whether it's the Lib Dems, to vote for. And so in that situation, it becomes existential for the Labour Party, existential for individual MPs. And I think that's what this, not very coordinated, but actually very consonant, you know, all agreeing with each other. That's what this response seems to me to say.
1: Who would you be backing if there was a leadership change?
0: I think I've been pretty clear in for a few months now that it's what the party needs is to have a process that allows Andy Burnham to be back into the House of Commons. I think all of Labour's troubles can be dated back to that selfish decision to bar him, that selfish blocking of him to be the candidate. Had he stood, he'd have won the seat. If he'd won the seat, the Greens wouldn't have had the momentum and the credibility that then took them right through to the local government elections. I think that was a very, very selfish decision made by the NEC, and I'm glad to see here in social media that they're rethinking that blocking. So, look, I think a contest in which you had Andy, who is the only net favourable candidate who there is in the country for the Labour Party at the moment, one who can be listened to by voters who voted for Labour. Okay, Labour's listened, they decided to change direction, Labour listened, they've got somebody we can talk to. As far as I know, Andy's the only Labour politician at the moment who anybody in a pub goes up to and asks for a selfie with. You know, he's got that charisma that is required in politics, as well as a programme he's demonstrated in Manchester. It's the Labour Party. It'll be done by the Labour Party's rules. Of course, it's democratic. And then there'll be a vote of the public to decide whether or not they want an MP to be elected to represent them. I mean, politics is full of positioning, and it's a far greater task to defeat the far right, to defeat reform. Labour, only the Labour Party can actually defeat reform in a general election, and only the Labour Party, led by the right person, can credibly appeal to the country.
1: Yeah,
0: and
1: I mean, reform might push back on the description of it being as a far right party.
0: No, I'm a political commentator, and I'm not. You know, this is the give and take of politics. They're on the right. They have successfully eradicated the Tory Party, but their core proposition is they want to use state power to detain and then deport 2 million people currently living in Britain.
2: John McTurnan there, a former political advisor to Labour's the Labour Party, the governing party here in Britain, speaking to the BBC's Geeta Gurumurthy there. We'll, of course, keep an eye on this fast-developing story throughout the next few hours here on Newsday. We'll be speaking to our UK political correspondent in and out, and also to a member of Keir Starmer's Labour later on also.
3: To Nairobi now, where the Africa Forward Summit, a two-day France-Africa forum, is drawing to a close later today. It's the first time that France has staged an event of this kind in an English-speaking country beyond its traditional partners. The agenda has centered on trade, investment, innovation and sustainable development. I've been speaking to Eleanor Cahoua, Minister Delegate for Francophonie, International Partnerships and French Nationals Abroad.
4: We've moved from, of course, our ancient history, which was a history of colonization, to the decolonization, to then partnerships that were not balanced necessarily, to what we call renewed partnerships, which are really partnership between equals, which means that the African countries define where they need our investment, cooperation, or support, and we also define whether this is one of our priorities. And these balanced relationships are really positive. They talk about infrastructure, health, education. There are many areas and fields where we can work together, and this is precisely what we're doing, but it always comes from a request, from a priority that is defined by the country that is receiving the investment.
3: And how do you address some of the issues that have been raised by Francophone countries, ongoing issues like the monetary policy? Because people talk about imbalance there, where these countries say they're channeling their reserves to the French treasury. How do you address these historical issues?
4: So those are issues that we're addressing globally with these countries and also at international level, because we're really attached to multilateralism and also to reforming the global architecture for financing of development and also reducing global trade imbalances. And these are actually the two priorities of our G7 presidency that, as you know, will take place in Evian in June. It has to be a dialogue where the countries on global trade imbalances, and these are actually the two priorities of our G7.

0: to be deeply reformed, and this is what France is advocating for in a world where these relationships are not always very simple.
1: Could you just clarify what that reform looks like? Because there have been calls for monetary sovereignty by the Francophone countries from France.
0: The debt issue is one of the issues, but it's not the only one, and we're looking at this idea more generally and more broadly. How do you finance development so that no country has to choose between sustainable development, you know, climatic issues that we're facing, and financing its development and creating jobs? And there are many, it would be a bit technical, but what I can tell you is that within the context of our G7, we're addressing these issues as to how to mobilize domestic resources, how to ensure that the policies and the products that we implement are actually implemented on the long run, and that, again, I guess the main message I want to tell you is that the countries stay in the driving seat.
1: That was Eleanor Kahwa, the Minister Delegate for Francophonie, International Partnerships and French Nationals Abroad, speaking to me in between the sessions yesterday. So the French government is looking for opportunity in Africa outside of its traditional spheres of influence, a move which is being seen as a strategic shift by Paris. Joining us live now from the conference in Nairobi is Amandine Nangwenyo, a Senior Fellow at Africa Policy Research Center. Welcome to the program. You were just listening to the minister there. Do you think that France's traditional partners listening to that would be convinced about the direction the reform is taking?
2: Good morning. I think it's always a challenge for France because there is this very strong historical, legacy. There's still this historic continuity. And Emmanuel Macron has also to take the responsibility today of what he overdid in the past. So I think it's always difficult for them to listen. But I think this is the real shift. Emmanuel Macron in the 2017 speech in Ouagadougou and then in 2020 really reinforced this idea that they want to replace the France-Afrique model. And now we also saw the increasingly contested presence with a practical cooperation. And I would say that what they started to do is the shifts, two main shifts. The first shift is the shift of actors beyond the head of states, which are definitely still present. They learned the lessons from summit in Montpellier in 2020. But now there's still the engagement with more civil society, youth, the African diaspora, and definitely during this summit with business. And the shift from a security-driven agenda, and as Eleonore Kahwa said, to include financial reform, energy transition, green industrialization, the blue economy, innovation in technology, agriculture, and health. So I think this is really the most important aspect. And also to say that now the vision is influence is no longer measured by military engagement, this French military engagement, not by aid volumes or historical ties, but more by this alignment with African priority and their concrete impact. I think this was right. Really the strong words here in the summit, more implementation, less speech, more implementation.
1: And just explain to our listeners across the globe what these historical ties are and what criticisms France has been facing in West Africa.
2: The most of the criticism is definitely this, paternalistic way of doing things, again, strong military engagement. And I think that there may be this lack of taking into consideration what we usually call this African agency, meaning that the French is driving and then the African state have to follow. I think this is one of the main, criticism we heard from not only from Western Africa, but also from Francophone country. I think that's really important. And this idea to now build more partner, as Eleonore again said, this partner of equals. But I think this one is really a strong, strong word and strong idea at the moment, to be involved and more pragmatic. And also the other thing is I think we need to move from this very emotional, relation to something more, pragmatic. Someone would say transactional, but not in the sense of the U.S., but really in the sense driven by African interest, what they really need to really develop their country, to really support their agenda.

0: I think this is one of the most important aspects and shifts, again, we need to see now in the Francophone country. But again, that's really complicated, you know, all these sentiments, this historical backgrounds. France, I think Emmanuel Macron right. did a lot of things to change this, but it's still a real challenge at the moment.
1: A huge challenge indeed. Many thanks, Amandine Nyangweno, joining us from here in Nairobi, Senior Fellow at Africa Policy Research. And later in the program, we'll be hearing from a spokesperson of France's Foreign Ministry.
2: Now we're going to look ahead to that highly anticipated summit in Beijing later this week between China's leader Xi Jinping and the US President Donald Trump. On the agenda, the two nations' ongoing trade war, Taiwan and the Strait of Hormuz. But the US President is not going just by himself or indeed with a load of diplomats. He's being accompanied by a host of American business leaders, including Elon Musk and the boss of Apple, Tim Cook. Nick Marsh at the business desk in Singapore. How big is this delegation and what's the plan?
3: It's a big one, Rob. Morning, Anne as well. Well, we've had it confirmed to us, me and my colleagues here on the business desk, 17 executives in total, US executives. So you've got obviously, you know, Elon Musk and Tim Cook, the headline names, but you've got Larry Fink from BlackRock, the massive investment firm, representatives from Meta, from Boeing, Visa, JP Morgan, you know, real powerhouses of American industry. It's not unusual. Business leaders do tend to accompany heads of government, heads of state on these big trips because clearly there's huge, you know, economic impetus behind them. I think a similar thing happened when Keir Starmer went to Beijing and lots of European leaders, actually. But this is a big delegation, and we are expecting quite a lot of trade and investment, maybe not deals, but memorandums of understanding, so promises to invest. The reason is clear. I mean, the Chinese market is absolutely enormous. If you want to sell iPhones and things like that, or if you want to sell Teslas in Elon Musk's case, but also that's what your manufacturing base is as well. So making sure those relationships are stable and they are smooth in spite of all the politics that swirls around the US-China relationship is going to be top of mind for these business leaders, and that's why they're accompanying Donald Trump.
2: The relationship, surely though, between China and the United States is anything but stable. We've seen the rate of those trade tariffs imposed by one side on the other rise and fall with kind of alarming regularity that people couldn't really keep up. At one point, the tariff rate was as high as 145%.
3: Yeah, and it has stabilised since then, and I think that will be the general outcome of this meeting by the end of the week, that things are kind of resetting, stabilising, that both sides obviously have a lot to gain and a lot to lose from a stable relationship. But this is the rivalry of our times. There are national security implications here, there's the AI race. These are the two biggest economies in the world, and they know that each other are the big rivals, and that's why there's so much at stake in this meeting.
2: Nick Marsh, thanks very much.
1: And time now for some sports news with Rebecca Adams. Good morning, Rebecca.
4: Morning, Anne. Thank you. Well, Tottenham Hotspur missed out on the chance to take a decisive step towards safety in the English Premier League when they were held to a 1-1 draw with Leeds on Monday. Matisse Tell put Spurs ahead, but then he gave away a penalty that Dominic Calvert-Lewin converted for the visitors. Spurs, who haven't won a home game since December in the league, are 2 points clear of the drop zone with 2 matches remaining. Chelsea have started to contact potential candidates in their search for a permanent head coach. Andoni Iraola, Xavi Alonso and Marco Silva are among those known to be on the list to replace Liam Rossini, who was sacked last month. In tennis, third seed Coco Gauff is through to the quarterfinals of the Italian Open, but she had to save match point to beat American teenager Iva Jovic. And in the men's draw, last year's runner-up Jannik Sinner beat Australia's Alexei Popperin in straight sets to reach the fourth round. That's the latest from sport.
1: Many thanks, Rebecca. More sport from Rebecca in about half an hour's time.
2: We're going to cross to Mexico now because children there have been cheering this week after the announcement that their school summer holidays will be extended this year. The authorities say the upcoming Football World Cup, which is being co-hosted by Mexico and what is expected to be a summer of extraordinary heat waves, makes the move necessary. But some parents are unhappy and don't know how they will afford the extra childcare. We can speak now to Catalina Ruiz Navarro, who's a well-known feminist author in Mexico City. Welcome to the programme, Catalina. What is your view of this? Is this a good thing?
5: Oh, thank you so much for this invitation. This is definitely a bad thing. We received the news in the middle of last week that all of the education secretaries of the states in Mexico had reached an unanimous decision that would give us 5 more weeks of summer vacations for children. And immediately, all of the parents around the country started organizing and started protesting because this is an unproportionate burden, especially in Mexican women. 9 out of 10 people that leave their work to do care work are women in Mexico. And this is a measure that definitely will strain working women all around the country. But luckily, hours ago, about 5-6 hours ago, the president in Mexico City, Claudia Sheinbaum, told the country that they had taken back the measure and we are going back to normal vacations as they were only 6 weeks before, because this took the country into a care system crisis, because there was no way that the care was going to be affordable for anybody. And it's very suspicious that they are claiming that this is because of the heat wave. What everybody thinks is this is a measure that has been taken so that circulation in the city and movement and traffic would have an ease because of the World Cup. But it's really one problem on top of the other, because on top of this measure that luckily did not stay, we're facing gentrification, we're facing displacement of street vendors, of sex workers, and the whole country is turning into a, they're losing public spaces because of the World Cup. And this was just to add to all of the aggravation that the country is having.
2: But you're saying the government has listened and has done a U-turn on this policy. It's gone back on it, which must be a relief to many parents who are wondering how they'd be able to afford the extra childcare, which I suppose shows how big an issue the affordability of childcare there is in the country.
5: It was a measure that was taken back in 4 days because of all of the commotion that we had around the country. And supposedly it was an anonymous measure in a coordination with all of the states. But what was going to happen is that most private schools and some states were going to keep the calendar as it was. And finally, they reached a decision that they were taking this back, because it was really unacceptable. And it was incredible how fast the mobilization around the country, there were, the next day, you would have the most feminist organizations in the country and the most conservative parents organization joining together in one unified goal that was taking this measure back.
2: Thank you so much for joining us. Catalina Ruiz Navarro there, feminist author in Mexico City. And I get 6.5 weeks with my little darlings in the summer. How about you?
1: Well, I get nearly 10 weeks between late October and early January.
2: Oh, looking forward to that, I'm sure. You're with Newsday on the BBC World Service.
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1: Very regular communication about what was known, what wasn't known, what they were still trying to ascertain. We saw an attempt to coordinate countries that were dealing with passengers who had been moving around and to track passengers who might have been exposed to sick people on planes. Comparatively, what we've seen from the United States was really no public acknowledgement of the outbreak until quite late. When they did acknowledge it, finally, it was sort of a empty statement that was more about a brag about U.S. capabilities rather than an assessment of facts. We saw European CDC out a very detailed technical document that assessed the threat, but the United States has yet to put out such a document. I do believe that now with the passengers coming back to the United States, the U.S. government is responding. It's just that they haven't been allowing the experts within the U.S. government to speak publicly, which is important to help the public understand this outbreak and to understand that it probably doesn't pose a risk to the general public, but nonetheless, they need to hear the information in order to believe that.
2: You mentioned the U.S. Centers for Disease Control, and the acting head of that organization has said that he did not want to cause public panic. As an epidemiologist, where do you draw the line?
1: Yeah, so first of all, I don't believe that giving regular technical and evidence-filled updates is going to cause public panic. In fact, usually concerns grow when there's a lack of information. And in this case, although I don't think that this event represents a threat to the is going to cause public panic. In fact, usually concerns grow when there's a lack of information. And in this case, although I don't think that this event represents a threat to the general public, because I don't expect to see much onward transmission of this virus, the lack of information, I think, is leaving people wondering and confused and in some cases scared. So that is quite concerning. I think this is a very bad virus that fortunately is so far showing, while some ability to spread between people, it's not the greatest at spreading between people, but there's still a lot we don't know. And I think the biggest danger right now is for us to just be overconfident and to say things definitively in an attempt to try to tamp down concerns about this virus. If we learn new things about this virus, and again, I don't expect that we will per se, but it's always possible with viruses. If we learn something new, I don't want health authorities to lose credibility because what they've learned is the opposite of what they've said. That was a mistake that many governments, including the United States, made during COVID, and I would hate to see them repeat that mistake.
2: And apart from the United States, what's your assessment of the response from the other countries from where the passengers on that cruise ship are?
1: Generally positive on the coordination I've seen and the communication, particularly from, you know, I called the European CDC's technical assessment quite helpful and a global contribution. What does worry me, though, is that we have yet another concerning outbreak on a cruise ship, and there's just a lot of confusion about how we handle passengers, where we dock ships, and how we remove passengers from this, what kind of information is needed. And what we saw during the COVID-19 pandemic was that the virus in the early days spread on a cruise ship. So I think we need, you know, tighter protocols for how we deal with serious outbreaks on cruise ships, particularly ones involving passengers that have the ability to spread to countries. The other concern is that countries may be taking different approaches to dealing with the patients that are coming back. And ideally, we would have some kind of, you know, international consensus on how best to deal with them. Obviously, national circumstances always are relevant, but this is truly a global situation. And so some global consistency in the approach, I think, is quite beneficial.
2: Jennifer Nuzzo there, an epidemiologist, speaking to me a little earlier.
3: You're listening to Newsday from the BBC with Anne in Nairobi and Rob in London. Reminder of some of our other main headlines. Israel's parliament has approved a law to set up special military trials for Palestinians accused of taking part in the deadly Hamas-led attack in October 2023. The tribunal will be able to sentence those convicted to death. And figures released by the United Nations say more than 400 civilians have been killed in Afghanistan since October in its cross-border conflict with Pakistan. Right, let's get some business news now across to Singapore and speak to Nick Marsh, who is there, because the former president of the World Bank has told the BBC that China doesn't need to keep stockpiling food.

0: archaeologists studying that other half of the fossil kept in Nanjing. He agreed to meet Philip at the annual meeting of the Society of Vertebrate Paleontology in New York, where this story began. Until then, news of the discovery had largely remained within China and Japan. It was at that meeting in New York that all of the world first learned of the feathered dinosaur, thanks to the photographs Chen Peiji had brought to Philip.
1: And I was invited to go back to China almost immediately and go see the specimen in Nanjing. And so I was the only person for a long time who had seen both sides of the specimen even.
0: Sinosauropteryx was only the first of many feathered dinosaur fossils unearthed in China. Its discovery sparked years of debate. Today, the scientific consensus is clear. Some dinosaurs evolved feathers, and over millions of years gave rise to modern birds. Even major film franchises like Jurassic World have embraced this shift, with recent installments depicting dinosaurs covered in feathers.
1: That's about time.
0: That was Canadian paleontologist Philip Curry telling the story of how the first feathered dinosaur was revealed to the world. He was speaking to me, Stefania Gotzer, for Witness History.
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7: Good morning. In a few hours, we'll learn how much the war with Iran has increased prices. Wages rose 3.6% in April. Expectations are that inflation wiped out those gains. It's Morning Edition from NPR News. Israel is creating a new military court to prosecute hundreds of Palestinians accused of carrying out the October 7th attacks. I'm Martinez.
8: And I'm Michelle Martin. Judges will be able to approve evidence that does not meet usual standards. Also, why pancreatic cancer has been especially hard to treat, while several new treatments show promising results, and how watching theater or going to concerts helps slow the aging process. It is Tuesday, May 12th. On this day in 1967, Jimi Hendrix's debut studio album, Are You Experienced, was released. Critics call it one of the greatest albums ever. News is next.
9: Live from NPR News in Washington, I'm Dave Mattingly. It's unclear what President Trump plans to do next in the war with Iran. Speaking to reporters at the White House yesterday, the president described the current ceasefire as being on life support. That's after waiting 10 days for Tehran to respond to his latest proposal for ending the war. The president called Iran's response garbage. The U.S. Navy continues its blockade of Iranian ports. The U.S. ambassador to Israel says Israel has sent missile defense batteries and personnel to the UAE to counter attacks from Iran. The announcement was made earlier today in Tel Aviv. That equipment is part of Israel's Iron Dome system. Iran has fired more than 2,000 missiles and drones at the United Arab Emirates since the U.S. and Israel began attacking Iran in early February. The war with Iran is expected to be one of the issues discussed when President Trump travels to China this week. It's his first visit to Beijing of his second term in the White House. NPR's Domenico Montanaro reports on what Americans think of the U.S.-China relationship in a survey done by NPR in conjunction with the Chicago Council on Global Affairs and Ipsos.
10: In two polls over the last few months, there were some notable findings. First, Americans see China on the rise and eyeing a dominant role in the world. 78% say they believe China wants to be a dominant world leader, particularly economically. But respondents also say they want to keep a strong trading relationship with China, and they want tariffs lowered to keep costs down for U.S. consumers. Most also say the Iran war has been bad for both countries and their economies, but more Americans say the war is boosting China's geopolitical position than say it's helping U.S. national security. Domenico Montanaro, NPR News, Washington.
9: 18 Americans aboard a Dutch-flagged cruise ship hit with an outbreak of the Hanta virus have returned to the U.S. As NPR's Ping Huang reports, they're being observed and treated at specialized facilities.
11: U.S. cruise passengers arrived at the University of Nebraska Medical Center, home to a federally funded quarantine unit. Dr. Michael Wadman oversees the facilities in which 15 passengers who don't have symptoms are quarantining.
12: The 15 that were welcomed here were in good shape. They were in good spirits. They definitely were tired and needed some rest, so we did a quick assessment.
11: One passenger, who tested mildly positive for hantavirus, is staying in a higher-level biocontainment unit, and two passengers were sent to Atlanta, a couple in which one person has symptoms. They're staying in biocontainment at Emory University. Health officials said the passengers would be monitored for symptoms over 42 days, though after an initial assessment, some may do it from home. Ping Huang, NPR News.
9: Later this morning, the Labor Department reports on consumer prices in the U.S. for the month of April. This is NPR News from Washington. This is primary day in Nebraska, where Democratic candidates are competing for the party's nomination in the 2nd Congressional District. Molly Ashford with Nebraska Public Media says the winner will face Republican Brinker Harding in November.
13: With the retirement of five-term Republican Congressman Don Bacon, Democrats are hoping to flip a House seat in the so-called blue dot of Nebraska's 2nd District. Democratic voter Emily Anderson says this year presents the best chances for that flip since she moved to Omaha 8 years ago.
14: This definitely feels like the best shot we've ever had.
13: The Democratic primary is crowded with seven names on the ballot. One of those candidates has already dropped out, and three of them are likely to garner most of the vote. But in Nebraska, much of the conversation about the race has been dominated by an influx of negative advertising. A dozen PACs have spent more than $5 million on ads during the primary, mostly supporting candidate Denise Powell and opposing John Kavanaugh. For NPR News, I'm Molly Ashford.
9: Harding is a member of the Omaha City Council. Virginia's Attorney General has filed an emergency appeal to the U.S. Supreme Court. It follows last week's decision by the state Supreme Court to invalidate a voter-approved ballot measure supported by Democratic lawmakers in Richmond to change Virginia's congressional map. Democrats, including the state's governor, Abigail Spanberger, sought the redistricting in hopes of flipping several congressional seats in the November midterm elections. That push was prompted by President Trump urging Republican-led states to do the same. I'm Dave Mattingly, NPR News, in Washington.
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1: To learn more, Dr. Weaver actually had a grant from the federal government to study hantavirus, and the grant was terminated last May by the Trump administration. 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
20: This is Morning Edition from NPR News. I'm Michelle Martin.
0: And May Martinez. Some parts of the U.S. have no commercial air service at all. Others only have it for part of the year. A federal program that pays airlines to operate in isolated places is facing a big budget cut. Here's NPR's Sasha Pfeiffer.
21: When I recently met Joe Castellana at his house in Provincetown, Massachusetts, at the very northern tip of Cape Cod, he had just gotten home from a 120-mile trip in his car.
22: How was the drive from Boston?
23: Easy, easy. I was down pretty much in 2 hours flat, which is rare, very rare.
21: But in the summer, when Provincetown becomes a tourism hotspot, it's a very different drive.
23: When I've had to go to Boston, let's say for a 10 or 11 o'clock appointment in July, I have to leave by 6 a.m. And sometimes that doesn't work.
21: So Castellana likes to fly to Boston, but that's only possible half the year. He says that's a shame, since flying takes just 20 minutes in the air and his house is just 10 minutes from the terminal. I drove there on a windy day to take a look.
22: I am at the Provincetown Municipal Airport.

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16: This is Morning Edition from NPR News. I'm Michelle Martin.
1: And I'm A. Martinez. Nebraska is holding its primary today. One key race that could help determine the balance of power in the House is in the state's second congressional district. That seat has been held by Republican Congressman Don Bacon since 2017, but with his retirement, Democrats see the race as an opportunity to pick up a seat in a red state. Molly Ashford from Nebraska Public Media joins us from Omaha. So, Molly, why do Democrats think they have a chance in this district?
17: Well, Nebraska's 2nd District is pretty politically diverse. It's sometimes called the Blue Dot, since Nebraska is one of two states that awards electoral votes by congressional district, and voters in the district have awarded that single vote to Democrats in the last two presidential elections. Bacon has proven to be hard to beat, even in great years for Democrats at the presidential level. He's more moderate, and he's bucked President Trump on some issues like tariff power and funding for Ukraine. So with his retirement, Democrats think they finally have an opportunity to flip it.
1: Okay, will Republicans, you think, continue to run on that more moderate platform?
17: There's only one person running for the Republican nomination. His name is Brinker Harding. He is currently the vice president of Omaha's city council, and he's actually embracing Trump and MAGA messaging far more than Bacon ever has. He has received a full endorsement from Trump and is part of a national MAGA majority program to elect Trump-aligned Republicans. Bacon, on the other hand, has been criticized by Trump for years.
1: What have you heard from voters?
17: Voters from both parties are feeling pretty confident about their chances in November. Here's Emily Anderson, who says this is the best chance Dems have had to flip the seat since she moved to Nebraska 8 years ago.
18: This definitely feels like the best shot we've ever had. It seems most promising. It really obviously helps if Don Bacon retired.
17: And here's John Nelson, who put his Harding yard sign

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1: Good morning. You're listening to 90.1 KERA News. I'm Nicole Osei. Existing home sales were slow moving last month, according to the National Association of Realtors. So what factors are creating market uncertainty in 2026? We'll consider that question at 5:51 on KERA News.
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3: Good morning, I'm Tom Bailey at the BBC. A day of high political drama is unfolding here in Britain, where the Prime Minister Keir Starmer is fighting for his political life amid growing calls from within his own party for him to quit. It follows disastrous election results last week, as well as a string of U-turns and government scandals since he came to power. Addressing a cabinet meeting this morning, he insisted he was getting on with the job. Here's the BBC's Rob Watson.
4: He really is on the verge of being in a position that's utterly untenable, to have lost so much support within the party. And what we all need to keep an eye on in the next few hours, because he could literally have just a few hours left, is will the cabinet turn against him?
3: Next, Israel's parliament has approved a law to set up special military trials for Palestinians accused of taking part in the deadly Hamas-led October the 7th attacks in 2023. Some rights groups have expressed concerns. From Jerusalem, here's Yolande Nell.
5: The new parliamentary session opened with this legislation, which had wide cross-party support, passing with 93 votes to zero. It will see a special military tribunal set up in Jerusalem with trials to be live-streamed. A panel of judges will be able to hand down the death penalty by a majority vote.
3: And the governing body of Japanese baseball has introduced a rule punishing dangerous swings. It follows a serious injury to an umpire who remains unconscious in hospital a month after he was accidentally hit during a match. I'm Tom Bailey at the BBC in London.
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7: It's Morning Edition from NPR News. I'm Michelle Martin.
8: And Mae Martinez. Some of Stephen Colbert's final guests for his CBS late night show were a bit unusual. His competitors. Monday night he had on Jimmy Kimmel from ABC, Jimmy Fallon and Seth Meyers from NBC, and John Oliver from HBO. They kicked off Colbert's final 2 weeks of shows. His late show program was canceled by CBS and will air its final episode May 21st. CBS has said it canceled Colbert for financial reasons, but fans and media analysts have suggested the network's owner, Paramount, was also silencing Colbert's criticism of President Trump. Kimmel's show was suspended briefly last year after the FCC chair threatened ABC affiliates over some of Kimmel's comments. And Kimmel had a question for Colbert's audience last night.
9: When I got knocked off the air for a few days, people canceled Disney Plus. Why aren't you people canceling Paramount Plus? Because you didn't have it in the first place?
10: Well, Jimmy.
8: NPR critic at large Eric Deggans was watching last night. Eric, so how unusual is it to have these five hosts to appear together on one TV show?
11: Well, you know, several of these hosts are direct competitors, but they seem to have deliberately built up their friendships and rejected this competitive hostility from previous generations of hosts. I mean, David Letterman, the first host of The Late Show, went to CBS in 1993 when he was passed over in favor of Jay Leno to take over Johnny Carson's Tonight Show on NBC. And later, Conan O'Brien briefly took over The Tonight Show, but Leno eventually got that hosting job back. And Carson himself was also notoriously competitive. But these five current hosts have done a podcast together, and they've shown up for each other, even amid criticism from President President Trump and his wife. In fact, Colbert asked a question about that last night on his CBS show to the other hosts. Let's listen.
12: Did it ever occur to you that you'd be doing a job that the president of the United States would have strong feelings about?
13: You know what's even weirder? We're doing a job that his wife has strong feelings about.
14: Well, most of us have avoided that part.
13: Yeah, that's true.
8: So did any of them talk about the politics behind Colbert's cancellation?
11: Well, this was a subject that Kimmel in particular seemed eager to bring up. I mean, he said at one point he was waiting for, quote, angry Stephen to come out and trash everybody. But, you know, Colbert has been steadfast about not criticizing CBS, even while saying he was surprised by the cancellation. So critics like me think it's odd that Paramount didn't even try to cut costs on The Late Show. They announced the cancellation just as they were seeking approval from the federal government for a merger deal. And instead, they're ending a franchise that's lasted for more than 30 years.
8: So did Colbert give any sign or indication about what he might do later in the future?
11: Well, you know, they joked about Colbert moving over to ABC this summer when Kimmel famously takes time off and brings in guest hosts. And I got to say, as a fan of late night, it would be kind of awesome to see Colbert move to CBS's biggest late night competitor. But Colbert seems to be trying to leave the network gracefully. And for those who claim that late night TV is a dying genre, Kimmel insisted that the five shows together draw more audience over broadcast and online platforms than Johnny Carson's show did in its heyday. I mean, I think these hosts have learned that they're stronger standing together. And to that end, they announced release of a special edition of their podcast, Strike Force 5, on Wednesday. And Kimmel's going to air a rerun of on Colbert's final episode day on May 21st so he doesn't compete against them.
8: That's NPR critic at large, Eric Deggans. Eric, thanks.
11: Thank you.
8: It's Morning Edition from NPR News. I'm E. Martinez.
7: And I'm Michelle Martin.
1: And I'm Nicole Osei. 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President Trump travels to Beijing today to meet with President Xi Jinping after weeks of trying fruitlessly to persuade the Chinese government to use its leverage to convince Iran to agree to U.S. terms to end the war. Just ahead at 6:07, we'll hear more about the agenda and what's at stake on KERA News.
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1: On Monday, Housing Forward proposed to Dallas County Commissioners a tax to consistently support homeless response. What was in the plan and how did county leaders respond? KERA News is following this story. Stay with us for updates. Clear and sunny skies continue across North Texas this week. It's going to be a sunny day with a high near 84. Tonight, clear with a low near 62. Wednesday, sunny with a high near 88. Wednesday night, mostly clear with a low near 67. Thursday, mostly sunny and a lot warmer with a high near 91. Thursday night, partly cloudy and windy with a low near 69. In Dallas, 61. Fort Worth, 61. Frisco, 64. 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
0: From Marketplace, I'm Sabri Benishour in New York. Last month, April, people bought and sold more homes than they did the year before, but not by much. It was up just 0.2%. This is according to numbers released by the National Association of Realtors. All of that yearly sales growth was happening in the South. Existing home sales were flat in the West and fell in the Midwest and Northeast. So we asked Marketplace's Carla Javier to look into why sales have been so sluggish.
2: There were signs that home sales were going to pick up this year, says Lisa Sturdivant at Bright MLS.
3: Mortgage rates were going to come down, listings were on the rise, affordability was starting to improve.
2: That is until the war ramped up.
3: The conflict with Iran, the conflict in the Middle East has created a lot more uncertainty and volatility than we had anticipated.
2: Mortgage rates, which had dipped just below 6% before the war, started ticking back up, making it more expensive to finance a purchase and potentially creating a sort of psychological effect on buyers too, says Mark Hamrick at Bankrate.
4: Spring has not sprung for the home selling season this year. It is essentially a stuck or frozen market right now, and we see flattish numbers both month over month and year over year for sales of previously owned homes.
2: The pace of these transactions is important, and not just for buyers and sellers of homes, says Lawrence Yoon at the National Association of Realtors.
5: Anytime there's a home sales, you know, people spend money on remodeling, trying to do additional lawn care service, and actual act of moving, you know, getting the moving truck, the mortgage origination.
2: Which is why Yoon says sluggish home sales are not good for the broader economy. I'm Carla Javier from Marketplace.
0: President Trump says he wants to suspend the federal gasoline tax temporarily to help people cope with the rising cost of fuel caused by the president's Iran war. Energy Secretary Chris Wright floated the idea over the weekend. The federal gas tax right now is 18 cents a gallon. For diesel, it's 24 cents a gallon. This would need congressional approval. All right, let's do the numbers. Dow, S&P, and NASDAQ futures are all down in the 1 to 8 tenths % range. Dow futures down 44 points. The yield on the 10-year treasury is 4.43%. And the Labubu craze is officially on its way out. Pop Mart International Group reported that, yes, sales were up 80% year over year in March, but things have slowed way down in the first quarter, and growth this year is expected to be just 13%. But don't Labubu Labubu just yet. There's a Labubu movie in production.
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0: At the end of last year, the Trump administration announced a $12 billion bailout package for U.S. farmers who are suffering from the president's trade war. $11 billion of that total is for commodity producers. These are the farms that grow thousands of acres of corn or soy or wheat or cotton, mainly to ship overseas. The remaining billion is set aside for farmers the USDA calls specialty growers. They produce fruits and vegetables and everything else. They are not caught in the crosshairs of the trade war the same way commodity farmers are. But as H. Connolly reports, they have plenty to worry about domestically.
6: We're talking about smaller farms. Maybe they have some sheep and a few chickens. They grow cabbages, tomatoes, lettuce, onions, peppers, okra. Finca Seremos is a farm like that in upstate New York.
7: If you can grow it in this climate and it's an annual vegetable, chances are we grow it. So we've got a crop list of about 40 different crops and about 200 different varieties.
6: Chris Nickel is hoping to make $140,000 selling those vegetables this year. Most of that income is from a sliding scale CSA, or Community Supported Agriculture Project. The rest comes from selling wholesale to food pantries and mutual aid groups, or came from, because the administration has slashed the food access programs that support them.
7: We've lost about $12,000 that we were planning on from a partner in the city that was relying on a federal program that got cut to pay for our food for their food pantry.
6: Then there are cuts to SNAP and nutrition incentive programs.
7: So in total, about 20% of our budget is in limbo, and that's not insubstantial.
6: Nickel applied for aid through the bailout program, and they found it a pain. It was designed for commodity growers who can say, I grow 400 acres of corn that I sell to this silo. It's so much more complicated for Finca Seremos.
7: I am telling them that the acreage ranged from 0.02 acres for, I believe it was celery, all the way up to 0.1 or 0.15 acres for things that we grow a lot more of, like lettuce and cabbage.
6: And a lot of farmers don't know their precise bed feet to calculate into fractional acres for each varietal. You get the picture. The application can take a long time. And the kicker is, farmers have no idea how much aid they'll get. The federal government has already paid out $9.6 billion to commodity growers, but the USDA hasn't even published reimbursement rates for specialty crops yet. Vanessa Garcia Polanco is with the Young Farmers Coalition.
8: Like, if you're going to put 40, 60 hours applying for this, and you may only get $200, it's not worth it.
6: Based on past programs, Garcia Polanco thinks even that would take 18 months to 2 years to get paid out. Nickel's not waiting on that money. Seedlings need planting, and community needs cultivating.
7: I literally know every one of our CSA members' names and about their families, where they live, all that stuff. And it's beautiful and touching and moving, and also helps me survive economically because of that close relationship. And that is the case for most of the farmers in this region.
6: Nickel relies on these relationships because they're more durable than government programs. I'm H. Conley for Marketplace.

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1: 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What was in the plan and how did county leaders respond? KERA News is following this story. Stay with us for updates. Clear and sunny skies continue across North Texas this week. It's going to be a sunny day with a high near 84. Tonight, clear with a low near 62. Tomorrow, sunny with a high near 88. Wednesday night, mostly clear, low near 67. Thursday, mostly sunny and a lot warmer with a high near 91. Thursday night, partly cloudy and windy with a low near 69. This is KERA News.
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3: This is Morning Edition from NPR News. I'm Michelle Martin.
4: Anime Martinez. Some parts of the U.S. have no commercial air service at all. Others only have it for part of the year. A federal program that pays airlines to operate in isolated places is facing a big budget cut. Here's NPR's Sasha Pfeiffer.
5: When I recently met Joe Castellana at his house in Provincetown, Massachusetts, at the very northern tip of Cape Cod, he had just gotten home from a 120-mile trip in his car.
6: How was the drive from Boston?
7: Easy. I was down pretty much in 2 hours flat, which is rare, very rare.
5: But in the summer, when Provincetown becomes a tourism hotspot, it's a very different drive.
7: When I've had to go to Boston, let's say for a 10 or 11 o'clock appointment in July, I have to leave by 6 a.m. And sometimes that doesn't work.
5: So Castellana likes to fly to Boston, but that's only possible half the year. He says that's a shame, since flying takes just 20 minutes in the air and his house is just 10 minutes from the terminal. I drove there on a windy day to take a look.
8: I am at the Provincetown Municipal Airport. It is a tiny one-runway airport right next to the sand dunes and Atlantic Ocean of Cape Cod. And it's very quiet here today. I've seen no flights go in or out.
5: That's because off-season passenger flights ended here 2 winters ago. The airport's sole airline, Cape Air, said they were unprofitable. So unless you come by private plane, you can only fly to Provincetown from springtime till fall.
9: I think it's disastrous because it's just too hard to get here.
5: Christine Barker is a local real estate developer who thinks Provincetown could have year-round tourism that would create much-needed year-round jobs. But
9: without an airline to bring people in, people are not going to come in here in the off season for a weekend from New York or Connecticut or Washington or New Jersey. They're not going to drive all of those hours just for a weekend.
5: So she voted yes when Provincetown residents were asked last month to give Cape Air a subsidy to provide off season service. But the measure lost. Tim Canelli voted no, in part because he said the P-Town airport mainly appeals to what he calls a specific population.

0: Well, I mean, to not mince words, the wealthy people who are living in town.
1: The airport is popular with well-to-do vacation homeowners, but many locals say year-round flights also help people who have Boston medical appointments or business meetings. Still, Kennelly doesn't like the idea of subsidizing a private business.
0: Does that mean that a hotel or a B&B that is saying, oh, well, we don't get enough business in the off-season, now we want a subsidy? Would that snowball? How far could that potentially go?
1: This debate is a microcosm of how hard it can be to get commercial flights in faraway places. A federal program called Essential Air Service subsidizes airlines to operate in small rural communities nationwide, but it's criticized for being costly and inefficient. Tony Grubasik is a public policy professor at the University of California, Riverside, who's researched the program.
2: So what ends up happening is that they fly nearly empty, sometimes empty planes between point A and point B.
3: Literally empty planes?
2: Yeah, literally nobody on those planes.
1: So the Trump administration wants to cut its nearly $700 million budget by more than half. Grubasik doubts that will happen.
2: If you're a senator from New York or from Nebraska or Kansas, having subsidized airports is a feather in your cap.
1: He says state elected officials want the flights because they please voters and bring economic opportunities.
2: If you want me to make a bet on this, I would say nothing's getting cut, because it doesn't matter if you're a red state or if you're a blue state, they all love getting this money.
1: Provincetown isn't eligible for that federal program, so it's researching other funding. Its seasonal flights resume May 14th, but stop again in early November. Meanwhile, most Provincetown residents, like most people in other hard-to-reach places, say they do want year-round flights, they just struggle with how to pay for them. Sasha Pfeiffer, NPR News, on Cape Cod in Provincetown, Massachusetts.
4: Eat well and exercise. That's the classic advice for living a longer life. A new study suggests another habit to add to the list. NPR's Allison Aubrey reports.
5: If you are a painter or a pianist, maybe you've noticed how making art or music can lower your stress level. Creative expression can have a profound effect on our biology. And researcher Daisy Fancourt at University College London had a hunch the benefits went beyond this. Her team analyzed data from thousands of people, from those who did a lot of art to those who did almost none.
6: We found in this study that arts engagement was related to 4% slower aging rate, meaning people were around a year younger biologically if they're regularly engaged in the arts. And this is actually the same reduction in biological aging that we saw for physical activity.
5: The study, published in the journal Innovation in Aging, shows the slower rate of aging held up for both the doers of the arts, people who dance, sing, or make art, as well as those who take it in by going to concerts, theater, or museums.
7: Honestly, it really surprises me.
5: That's Stephen Horvath, a geneticist and biostatistician at UCLA. He's the developer of the epigenetic clock, which is a tool researchers use to assess a person's biological age based on changes to their DNA. Horvath says prior studies have shown that healthy habits can slow biological aging, but this is a first for the arts.
7: I think this is a very rigorous study. And what is particularly new to me is that arts engagement may have comparable effects to physical activity.
5: Horvath explains that your chronological age is your actual age in years, the date on your birth certificate. But people don't age at the same rate, so epigenetic clocks can gauge your rate of aging.
7: I feel this study moves the epigenetic clock field to new frontiers.
5: Toward evaluating the effects of leisure activities on aging, cardiologist Doug Vaughn of Northwestern University says creative activities can fend off stress, which may then help tamp down inflammation. So he says this may help explain the slower rate of aging.
8: The arts, or being creative or enjoying the arts, is a non-pharmacological intervention.
5: And he says most people are interested in finding ways to stay healthy that don't require a prescription. Allison Aubrey, NPR News.
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9: 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I'm Nicole Osei.
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14: Live from NPR News in Washington, I'm Dave Mattingly. It's unclear what President Trump plans to do next in the war with Iran. Speaking to reporters at the White House yesterday, the president dismissed Iran's response to his latest peace proposal as garbage and described the current ceasefire as being on what he called massive life support. Iran is expected to be a major issue when Trump travels to Beijing this week for talks with China's President Xi Jinping. Trump leaves Washington later today. Iran says it has executed another political prisoner. The 29-year-old man had been accused of spying for the U.S. and Israel, as Duri Boscarin reports.
15: Erfan Shakurzadeh was a top student at the elite Iran University of Science and Technology in Tehran and a master's candidate specializing in satellite technologies. According to human rights groups, he was arrested in February of last year and held in solitary confinement. He was hanged in Ghazal Hassar prison in the city of Karaj. Reported executions of political prisoners in Iran have escalated in recent weeks, including of people who participated in mass demonstrations against the government in January. According to the U.S.-based Abdulrahman Boroman Center for Human Rights in Iran, more than 600 people were executed in the first 4 months of the year. For NPR News, I'm Jerry Buscarin in Istanbul.
14: This is NPR News from Washington.
16: At 6:31, this is KERA News. I'm Sam Baker. A group, Housing Forward, has proposed to Dallas County Commissioners a tax to consistently support homelessness response. Some commissioners yesterday said they support homelessness efforts, but a tax may not be a solution. The county jail costs $20 million a month to operate. Parkland Hospital spends $5 million caring for unhoused people, two places where Commissioner John Wiley Price said people experiencing homelessness often end up.
17: Right now, the taxpayers are spending $25 million a month. My concern is this doesn't seem to be well thought out.
16: A child care tax was also proposed. Both must be a single ballot proposal after a mandatory 3.5% levy increase. The city of Rowlett has appointed a new interim fire chief amid a dispute with the Firefighters Association over the search for a permanent leader. Mitchell Randalls from Temple replaces former interim chief Chris Inslee, who's backed by the association. During a city council meeting last week, residents and association president Josh Brock urged the city to reinstate Inslee as interim chief and consider him for the permanent role.
18: A qualified internal candidate, one the city had already evaluated, was told he would not be considered.
16: The city said Inslee didn't meet the minimum requirements for the job. It says it's retooling its process for selecting a new chief. UT Arlington has announced several degree program cuts and consolidations. Among the changes, UTA will stop admitting students into its bachelor's degree program for art history and master's degree programs for sustainable building technology and taxation. Minors, certificates, and elective courses will still be offered. Students currently admitted to or enrolled in affected degree programs will be able to complete them. This is KERA News.
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0: It's Morning Edition from NPR News. I'm Amy Martinez in Los Angeles, California.
4: And I'm Michelle Martin in Washington, D.C. Good morning. Israel is setting up a military tribunal to prosecute hundreds of Palestinians in connection with the Hamas-led attacks of October 7th. If convicted, they could face the death penalty. Some civil rights groups in Israel are warning the tribunal could amount to show trials and mass executions. NPR's Daniel Estrin is on the line from Tel Aviv to talk about this. Morning, Daniel.
3: Morning, Michelle.
4: So why a special tribunal? What's Israel trying to achieve here?
3: Well, it's an unprecedented number of defendants we're talking about and an unprecedented crime. It was the deadliest day in Israeli history. Israel says nearly 1,200 people were killed and more than 250 taken hostage. And thousands of Palestinians stormed into southern Israel from Gaza on that day, October 7th, 2023. Many were killed that day, but a few hundred were captured. And throughout the Gaza war, Israeli officials avoided prosecuting them because they said it could hurt the efforts to free the Israeli hostages. Well, now the living hostages are all free. And last night, the Israeli parliament passed a law to set up this special tribunal to prosecute these suspects with a maximum sentence of the death penalty.
4: Given the hundreds of people who will be put on trial, what will this tribunal look like?
3: It's going to be a huge undertaking, Michelle. It's only estimated to be set up next year because they're establishing a whole new military court in Jerusalem. They're going to be appointing new judges. One of the big ideas behind this is to allow the public to attend or watch the trials. One Israeli lawmaker who led this initiative called it the modern Eichmann trials, which is a reference to the famous Israeli trial of Nazi official Adolf Eichmann in Jerusalem in 1961. Holocaust survivors testified in that trial, and it was seen as the first real public reckoning of the crimes of the Holocaust. And so here, these Palestinian defendants will be charged with virtually the same charges Eichmann faced, crimes against humanity, crimes against the Jewish people, and even the crime of genocide.
4: I understand that you are hearing concerns about these trials. What are they?
3: Well, there's a debate among Israeli civil rights advocates about this. Some say that a tribunal is better than holding Palestinians indefinitely without charge. Other civil rights advocates are alarmed. First, there is a problem of evidence, because in the chaos of October 7th, a lot of evidence was simply not collected. So this tribunal will allow judges discretion to prosecute based on lower standards of evidence. I spoke about this with Sari Bashi. She runs an Israeli human rights group called the Public Committee Against Torture in Israel.
22: Those suspected of participating in the October 7th attacks against Israeli civilians should be held accountable for their actions if convicted. But the victims of the October 7th attacks and the survivors deserve justice, not show trials and mass executions based on confessions extracted through torture. That's not justice. That's vengeance.
3: And then there's another problem, Michelle, which is it's really unclear who's going to be representing these defendants. Will Palestinian lawyers agree to represent them? Hamas says the new Israeli law setting up this tribunal, they consider it to be null and void. And there are advocates who say that there is a disparity here. No Israeli officials or Israeli soldiers are being arrested and brought before any court for crimes in the Gaza war.
4: That is NPR's Daniel Estrin in Tel Aviv. Daniel, thank you.
3: You're welcome.
0: In just the past two decades, science has made some previously lethal cancers treatable, including skin, breast, and even lung cancers. But pancreatic cancer has been stubbornly hard to beat until very recently. NPR's Yuki Noguchi explains what's made it so different and so deadly.
23: It took 6 months of doctors probing her abdomen to find the cause of Vicki Stinson's jaundice.
24: I had PET scans, CT scans, MRIs.
23: By the time a doctor uttered the words pancreatic cancer, her disease was at stage 3. Most patients are diagnosed late, she was told. The 65-year-old retired as a landscape architect for the National Park Service in Arizona. She lives in Flagstaff, where she paints watercolors and hikes with her college sweetheart husband. Stinson tends to focus on the bright side, even when a doctor said,
24: "Has anybody given you a prognosis?" And I said, "No." And he said, "Would you like one? Because not everybody does." And I said, "Sure." He said, "You have months, not years."
23: He repeated it for emphasis.
24: "You have months, not years." And that was really hard. And I decided not to take that prognosis.
23: 2 years later, Stinson has beat the odds. The 5-year survival rate for pancreatic cancer is only 13%. That same survival rate for cancers overall has jumped to 70%, thanks to advances in immunotherapies, genetics, and AI imaging. Several factors make pancreatic cancer especially troublesome. Its location, for one. Surgical oncologist Rajesh Ramanathan co-directs the GI unit at Banner MD Anderson Cancer Center in Phoenix. The pancreas, he says, sits behind many other organs, making it hard to feel, see, scan, or operate on.
1: Part of the problem is that the symptoms for pancreas cancer are generally very vague. They can be vague abdominal pain, eating difficulties, new diabetes.
23: Treatment also isn't easy. The cancers create what Ramanathan calls a cocoon, shielding itself from things like chemotherapy. And because it's close to central veins and arteries, it tends to spread easily. Oncologist Arif Kamal is chief patient officer for the American Cancer Society. That midsection, he says, is
2: like Grand Central Station for your body, so that if cells move from the pancreas, they have easy access to the highways that would take those cells to very distant parts of the body.
23: Kamal says these tumor cells disperse easily and act more like grains of sand than a solid mass.
2: You're going to miss little kernels of sand, right? That's just what's going to happen. And pancreas cancer is more like a handful of sand that gets spilled than it is a tennis ball that gets dropped.
23: But several new treatments show promise. An individualized mRNA vaccine activated a response in roughly half of a small group of patients, extending their lives a whopping 6 years. New clinical data on a pill called daraxonrasib shows by targeting common genetic mutations in pancreatic cancers, it's extending life for 6 months on average. That drug helped landscape architect Vicki Stinson, too, until last month when her cancer returned. But she remains committed to beating more odds.
24: Believe it or not, I'm still optimistic.
23: She's participating in other research she hopes will result in more time. Yuki Noguchi, NPR News.
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6: 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I'm Nicole Osei. The winner of the 2026 Tiny Desk Contest is revealed by NPR Music's Bobby Carter. It's the 12th time an unsigned musician has won the nationwide challenge. Just ahead at 6:54, you'll hear more about the artist on KERE News.
7: Many plants have more than two sets of chromosomes. New research suggests that could be the key for plants surviving times of big environmental changes. That story on the next All Things Considered from NPR News.
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25: Good morning, I'm Tom Bailey at the BBC. Some British cabinet ministers have rallied round the beleaguered Prime Minister Keir Starmer, whose political future remains under threat. They've said no formal leadership challenge has yet been initiated following the governing Labour Party's drubbing in recent elections. Around 80 of his own members of parliament have called for him to stand down. From Downing Street, here's Chris Mason.
5: He might be able to battle through it for hours. He might even be able to battle through it for days. It seems to me his authority has been very, very badly damaged in the last 48 hours.
25: Pakistan has rejected as misleading reports in the US media that Iran has parked some military aircraft in Pakistan to shield them from future American airstrikes. The foreign ministry in Islamabad said Iranian planes that had arrived during the ceasefire were being used to move diplomats to and from peace talks. And a new study by researchers here in the UK suggests that regular arts and cultural activities like reading and visiting museums may be as significant as gentle exercise in slowing the pace of ageing. Here's Palab Ghosh.
9: Those engaging at least weekly age up to 4% more slowly by particular biological measure than infrequent participants, even taking other factors into account. This is similar to the impact of a person exercising at least once a week compared with someone doing no physical activity, though exercise has other health benefits.
25: I'm Tom Bailey at the BBC in London.
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6: 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I'm Nicole Osei. Dallas artist RJ the Weirdo is gaining attention for his genre-blending sound and deeply personal songwriting. His new album explores everything from relationships to fatherhood. KERA's Zara Amiti spoke with RJ about the project and how it was shaped by his roots in Oak Cliff.
10: RJ, so you said you grew up in a musical household. What did music sound like in your home growing up?
11: And it was really a melting pot. It was a lot. It was anywhere from R&B to rap to alternative rock to jazz. It was just all over the place. I'm the oldest of five, so everybody had their own, like, style, eclectic style, you know?
10: And your influences range from Stevie Wonder and Donny Hathaway to bands like Coldplay and Linkin Park. How do these sounds show up in your music today?
11: I think it's just, you know, I grab little pieces from everybody. Like, Donny Hathaway was the first person to make me cry. Emotion-wise, I would say that's, I pull from Donny. Stevie Wonder is just an amazing writer. His writing, his pen is crazy. And, like, songs like Lately, I feel like he knew how to tell a story in its simplest form. And I aim for that every time I write. I just want to tell a story in my simplest way, in the simplest way I can.
12: The girl I know disappeared. Who the hell is this?
10: And your EP, At Least She's Beautiful, is really vulnerable. It touches on insecurity, relationships, and accountability. What made you ready to open up in that way?
11: I think I'm just doing my first steps, admitting my problems, admitting my own flaws, admitting my own insecurities, so that I'm able to change them. I think that's why I'm so comfortable saying the truth instead of hiding it. And I don't like setting a bad expectation I can't keep up with. You know, I'd rather just give you who I am, and that way it's not a surprise in the end.
10: And is there a particular song on the project that felt especially difficult or important for you to write?
11: Yeah, the last song is called Pook.
12: But I probably won't be home tonight. Don't ask me why. Does that make it hurt?
11: That song is about my daughter, or both of my daughters. And basically, it's just the idea of having to sacrifice fatherhood to provide as much as I can for them. You know, this is the only thing I really know how to do really well. And I knew that if I took that leap, that I can't be as with them as much as possible. So, yeah. That was a hard song for me to write, because I love my babies.

0: And you were recently signed by Ty Dolla $ign and Sean Barron. What does that mean for you?
1: That means everything, man. I was such a fan of Ty when I was, oh my God, still is. Ty's work ethic and stuff like that, man. To see him work in the studio and see him do as much as he do, it's super inspiring. Damn near scary. I'm like, oh my gosh, like you don't stop, bro. You know, Sean, he's the most genuine person I ever met in my life. You know, he speak life into me a lot. So I couldn't ask for a better couple people to be on my, like, to be my team.
0: And when people hear your music for the first time, what do you hope they notice or feel?
1: That they're not alone in whatever they're going through. I want them to know that their situation is not just them. I want to give them gratitude in whatever they're going through.

0: while, gotta screw loose.
1: Okay, certified banger right there.
2: Yes.
1: Okay, so tell us about Cure for Paranoia.
2: Well, they're from Dallas, Texas, led by an MC by the name of Cameron McLeod. This is their fourth entry. And every year, we pin it on the board and say, this is the one to beat. And we get so much versatility, so much creativity. Every year we've seen them, they present a new version of themselves. Yes, we hear this part right here, but it goes into something else, like it goes to another movement.
0: This is America. This is embarrassing. This is only the beginning. We need to take the whole country and put it in rice and then reset the factory settings. We need an apocalypse, probably. Oddly enough, I think even a rapture here wouldn't suffice. If Jesus came back to this planet, they'd see he was black and then say he was the Antichrist.
2: It just blows you away. He has a lot to say. He has an
1: interesting backstory
2: just from the name of the band, how it's the music has helped his mental health. I think we've landed on a gold mine with this band and Cameron.
1: And by the way, there's a video on YouTube of this performance if you want to listen more later. I gotta tell you, they don't sound like amateurs.
2: They've been doing this for a long time. Yeah. Again, I'm glad you said that because the musicality is at a high level. These are not amateurs. They are ready. They are ready right now.
1: So what happens now? Like, what does winning the Tiny Desk Contest mean for these artists and other artists who won?
2: Well, first and foremost, they'll be right here in D.C. playing at the Tiny Desk very soon. But we also take them on a 10-city tour. We link them with an industry insider to help them out, help move them along this crazy music industry. And hopefully it's the start of something great. Hey, listen, not for nothing, I think, this band has a following already. I think this is going to put a little bit of lighter fluid on a flame that's already popping.
1: All right, that is Bobby Carter of NPR Music introducing us to the winner of this year's Tiny Desk Contest, the band Cure for Paranoia. You can hear an interview with bandleader Cameron McLeod later this afternoon on All Things Considered. Bobby, thank you.
2: Thank you, Michelle.
0: When I was in the third grade, I thought that I was straight.
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5: 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What an honor for Cure for Paranoia, and North Texans, we are proud. The annual education scorecard shows the nation's schools still rebounding from serious losses in math and reading, but also finds that those declines began well before the pandemic. 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
6: Many plants have more than two sets of chromosomes. New research suggests that could be the key for plants surviving times of big environmental changes. 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
5: Good morning. Dallas County Commissioners on Monday heard a proposal for a tax to support homeless response outreach. Could this end up on the November ballot? I'm Nicole Osei, and this is Morning Edition. President Trump leaves for China today, where he'll meet face-to-face with President Xi Jinping.
10: The summit will look polite on the surface, but tactically it will be a rugby match with both sides grappling for advantage.
5: We'll break down what's on the agenda and what's at stake on 90.1 KERE News.
11: Live from NPR News in Washington, I'm Corva Coleman. The government of Kuwait is accusing Iran of sending a team to attack a Kuwaiti island. The attack was foiled. Iran has attacked Kuwait since the U.S. and Israel began the war more than 10 weeks ago. The news comes as President Trump has rejected Iran's response to a U.S. proposed peace plan. The federal government will release a new report on inflation today. It will show how much the war in Iran is affecting consumer prices. NPR's Scott Horsley says nowhere is that more obvious than at the gas pumps.
4: AAA says the average price of regular gas today is $4.50 a gallon. That's up more than a buck and a half since the war began. And that's expected to be a significant driver of inflation in April, just as it was in March. Forecasters think the annual inflation rate last month climbed to 3.7, maybe 3.8%. If so, that would be the highest inflation we've seen in at least 2.5 years.
11: NPR's Scott Horsley reporting. Virginia Democrats are going to the U.S. Supreme Court with a request on redistricting. Recently, Virginia voters narrowly approved a redistricting plan that would have given Democrats the chance to draw 4 districts more favorable to their candidates. But Virginia's state Supreme Court overturned that. From member station VPM, Jad Khalil reports the Virginia Democrats are asking the U.S. Supreme Court to pause the state court's ruling.
12: Democrats in Virginia have been rushing to join an effort to counter a gerrymandering push President Trump started in July. Last month, voters approved the constitutional amendment that would lead to a map with a big advantage for Democrats. But Friday, the Supreme Court of Virginia ruled that the legislature didn't follow the state constitution's amendment process. Meanwhile, Republicans this week in Alabama, Louisiana, and South Carolina are taking steps to redistrict at Trump's urging after the Supreme Court weakened protections for minority voters. For NPR News, I'm Jad Khalil in Richmond.
11: Some pancreatic cancer patients are expressing hope following successful clinical trials of new treatments. NPR's Yuki Noguchi reports some hope that science might outrun the deadly cancer.
13: Vicki Stinson has defied odds typical for pancreatic cancer patients. The Arizona native was diagnosed at a late stage. A doctor gave Stinson months, not years, to live. 2 years on, Stinson is alive and has felt well, thanks to a drug in a clinical trial, daraxonrasib, that is so promising, the Food and Drug Administration expanded access for patients prior to its approval. Stinson notes there are other promising treatments as well.
14: It feels like it's so close, and I kind of feel like a ripe tomato on a vine. And it's like, if I can just keep holding on for a little bit longer, this just might work for me.
13: Yuki Noguchi, NPR News.
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15: 7:04, and this is KERA News. I'm Sam Baker. The group Housing Forward has proposed to Dallas County Commissioners a tax to consistently support homelessness response. Some commissioners yesterday said they support homelessness efforts, but a tax may not be a solution. The county jail costs $20 million a month to operate. Parkland Hospital spends $5 million caring for unhoused people. Two places where Commissioner John Wiley Price said people experiencing homelessness often end up.
16: Right now, the taxpayers are spending $25 million a month. My concern is this doesn't seem to be well thought out.
15: A child care tax was also proposed. Both must be a single ballot proposal after a mandatory 3.5% levy increase. 6 people were found dead inside a Union Pacific train boxcar in Laredo Sunday. Texas Public Radio's Marian Navarro has details.
17: The Laredo Police Department says the bodies were discovered during a routine rail car inspection by train employees. The Webb County Medical Examiner's Office says the individuals included 5 males and 1 female. The office positively identified a 29-year-old Mexican woman and a 24-year-old male from Honduras. The female victim is determined to have succumbed to hyperthermia, an extreme overheating of the body. While examinations for the remaining 5 individuals are still pending, it's highly probable that this was the cause of death for the entire group. Temperatures in Laredo reached the upper 90s on Sunday. I'm Marian Navarro in San Antonio.
15: The Dallas hip-hop collective Cure for Paranoia has won this year's NPR Tiny Desk Competition of Independent Musicians. KERA's Marquita Fornoff learns what caught the judges' attention.
18: The winning song is titled No Brainer. Everybody go left brain, right brain, no brain. Left brain, right brain, no brain. Frontman Cameron McLeod challenged himself to post a verse every day on Instagram last year. The song grew out of that process. Bobby Carter produces NPR's Tiny Desk in a program called Top Shelf, where the team discusses their favorite entries. Here's Carter on a recent episode of Top Shelf describing the band's growth.
2: We at the Tiny Desk were running out of things to say about this band because they are the creme de la creme.
18: The band will record a Tiny Desk concert at NPR headquarters in Washington, D.C., and will headline a 10-city tour. For KERA News, I'm Markita Fornoff in Dallas.
15: Here an interview with Cameron McLeod, the lead singer of Cure for Paranoia, this afternoon on All Things Considered. This is KERA News.
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20: It's Morning Edition from NPR News. Mae Martinez in Los Angeles, California.
1: And I'm Michelle Martin in Washington, D.C. Good morning. The hantavirus outbreak that started on a cruise ship is not the next COVID. That's according to public health experts who say the risk to the public at large is extremely low. But this is a transmissible disease and, of course, a worry to the ship's passengers. In a few minutes, we'll hear from the CDC's former chief medical officer for her take on the U.S. response so far. But we will start with the details.
20: NPR's Gabriella Emanuel joins us. So why are experts saying this is not the next COVID?
21: The biggest reason is hantavirus does not spread from one person to another that easily. Now, people usually get it when they inhale virus particles from infected rodent feces, urine, or saliva. But when it does spread from one person to the next, you need to be in quite close contact. So think of a household or a nurse caring for a patient. Although I should note from one well-documented outbreak in Argentina a few years back, we do know that it has the potential to spread in settings like a birthday party or a funeral. Scott Weaver of the University of Texas Medical Branch told me that if there are no precautions taken, then one person will spread it to two other people on average. Compare that with COVID, where the number has changed over time, but it has risen above 10 people. And for measles, 15 other people get it from one case on average. So Weaver's confident this hantavirus outbreak can be contained.
22: This is pretty close to the lower end of infectiousness, but it's high enough that we do have to take these kind of measures to prevent further spread.
21: Measures like monitoring, masking, hand washing. And another distinction from COVID, the time between being exposed to the virus and becoming contagious and sick is long, often multiple weeks. That can be annoying because you have to watch for symptoms, but it gives medical experts time to get a handle on the outbreak.
20: All right, so not the next COVID, but how serious is it for people who have it?
21: It's serious. In this outbreak, we have 9 cases so far, 3 deaths, according to the World Health Organization. Authorities say in general, between 30 and 40% of patients die. Basically, what happens is their lungs fill up with fluid. However, that fatality rate is likely significantly lower because many mild cases go undetected. But it's still a big percentage, and there's no vaccine or specific treatment. And another thing that makes this virus serious is the early symptoms are very generic flu-like symptoms like a fever or muscle aches, meaning it can be hard to know when you need to isolate and get medical attention.
20: What else do we know about how it spreads?
21: Yeah, so it starts spreading right around the onset of symptoms and in very close contact. Yet scientists can't say definitively if it's droplets in the air or the virus lives on surfaces. What we do know is this hantavirus does not attack the upper respiratory tract or even respiratory cells as much as it attacks the blood vessels, which impact the lungs in the lower respiratory tract. That's likely part of why it does not transmit as easily as, say, the common cold. But scientists still need to learn more. Dr. Weaver actually had a grant from the federal government to study hantavirus, and the grant was terminated last May by the Trump administration. That worries Weaver. He says more investment, not less, is needed.
20: You mentioned an outbreak in Argentina a few years ago. What was learned then?
21: It happened in 2018, 2019, and one man spread the virus to 33 other people with 11 deaths total. So deadly, but not huge. Researchers found that the genetic makeup of that virus was almost exactly the same as in an outbreak two decades earlier, meaning this hantavirus does not seem to mutate quickly. That's good news insofar as it's a known virus. And with the right public health precautions, it shouldn't spread too far.
20: That's NPR's Gabriela Emanuel. Thank you very much.
21: Thank you.
1: We wanted to know more about the CDC's response to hantavirus so far, so we reached out to Dr. Deborah Howery. She was the agency's chief medical officer until August of last year. Dr. Howery, good morning. Thanks for joining us.
0: My pleasure.
1: So as we just heard, our current understanding is there's a very low risk to the general public. You know, in any public health situation, there's a balance between keeping people informed without raising undue alarm. Has the CDC struck the right balance so far?
0: I don't think they have just yet. I think they're working on it, but I would like to see more daily briefings where we're hearing from the scientists directly, so that I'm not the one speaking about it all the time and my colleagues, and also posting more information like they recently updated their guidance. I think it's helpful to say why it was updated, and then also when there's differences between countries, really show the data. That way people understand the transparent thinking that has gone behind these decisions.
1: Yeah. Do you have any understanding or visibility into why they're not doing daily briefings?
0: I don't. My hope is that they will. During avian influenza, we did. I know during COVID, under the prior Trump administration, they did slow those briefings down. So I think when you talk about something so regularly that it becomes routine, even boring, it really brings the drama down and people feel like they understand what's going on. So I think that's what's really important to do during this time.
1: Is there anything else the CDC should be doing now that it isn't, in your view?
0: I think the thing that I'm worried about is what will happen with a future outbreak. Right now, they are working closely with the World Health Organization because it's an emergency. But when we've withdrawn from the World Health Organization, that means that we don't work regularly with the World Health Organization. And when there's a crisis, it's not the best time to learn how to work with someone. And Department of State has just decreased the funding to CDC. So with the work that was done in Senegal just now to, you know, closely work on this outbreak through a country office, things like that, we're not going to have that visibility. So I worry about the CDC of the future.
1: What about right now? What kinds of experts on hantavirus does the CDC have now? We know that there have been, you know, significant reductions at that agency. Lots of people have also left voluntarily, such as yourself. Do they have experts on hantavirus still there?
0: They still do have experts on hantavirus. What they have lost are a lot of the senior scientists above them. So the division director, the center director, and myself that all would have supervised this left. But they do have technical experts on hantavirus as well as outbreak responses. So from a scientific standpoint, we are in good hands. The issue is we need a scientific leader, and there's no scientific leaders in the office of the director at CDC to really help with navigating these tough policy decisions.
1: So based on what you can see now from outside the agency, what's your take on how the CDC is helping that small group of Americans who were exposed to the hantavirus during that cruise?
0: So they're doing the right thing. They're assessing them, you know, looking for symptoms, thinking about daily monitoring, and ensuring that they've got access to higher levels of care should the people develop hantavirus, because it's a very serious disease. So I think the close monitoring, being very conservative up front, and considering home monitoring, if after assessment everything seems in place, is reasonable with what we know today.
1: Well, to your point, though, just a few of the Americans who were aboard that cruise ship are being treated in health facilities in Nebraska and in Georgia. Others are being monitored for symptoms at home. Does that make sense to you? I mean, is there any elevated risk of contagion if they're not in more sort of restrictive circumstances?
0: Not if they're at home and being closely monitored and being following the guidance, you know, to where they're not leaving the home, they're separate from anybody else in their family, checking temperatures, things like that. And my understanding is those that are doing the home monitoring currently are the ones that had left the ship earlier. Those that were just brought back yesterday are still undergoing an assessment because they likely had much higher and more frequent exposures.
1: Before we let you go, we know now that a lot of people rejected public health guidance during the early days of the COVID pandemic. Do you think that those folks who were exposed are likely to do what local health officials ask?
0: I think they will, because this time, you know, it's really serious for these people with a 30 to 50% fatality rate. What I would hope, though, is that our political leaders would really talk about the importance of following this guidance. We have seen that political leaders before, particularly in this administration, Secretary Kennedy has not been one to really stand behind data and science. So we need his voice to do that.
1: Dr. Deborah Howery is a former chief medical officer at the CDC. She's now a senior fellow at the Yale School of Public Health. Dr. Howery, thanks so much for talking with us once again.
0: My pleasure. Good morning.
20: The abortion pill mifepristone is still available through telemedicine. That could change this week. As NPR's Selena Simmons-Duffin explains, the Supreme Court pushed back its own deadline to weigh in on the latest abortion case.
3: The case is Louisiana versus the Food and Drug Administration, and here are the basics. Louisiana bans abortion. The state argues the FDA is undermining its ban by allowing telemedicine access to the abortion pill mifepristone. Louisiana Attorney General Liz Murrell told a Senate committee in January that the FDA must change its prescribing rules.
6: Until then, Louisiana's efforts to protect mothers and their unborn children and to hold out-of-state abortion pill traffickers accountable for the harm they inflict will be all but futile.
3: In April, a district court put the case on hold, but a panel of appeals court judges agreed with the state's argument and ended telemedicine access to mifepristone immediately all over the country. Two drug makers quickly appealed the decision to the Supreme Court, which brings us to this temporary stay. Mifepristone can still be prescribed online and sent through the mail, but the future is up in the air.
8: I mean, it's been incredibly unsettling.
3: That's Helen Weems. She's a family nurse practitioner who owns All Families Healthcare in Whitefish, Montana. Abortion is legal in Montana, but many residents live in extremely remote areas and can't travel easily to the doctor, so telemedicine access is key. Since FDA prescribing rules apply everywhere, providers like Weems are preparing to use more doses of a different medication called misoprostol for abortion in case mifepristone can no longer be provided remotely.
8: So we're getting ready with our protocols and our patient guides and working with our online pharmacies to make sure that we can pivot immediately to misoprostol-only protocol.
3: One twist in the story is the FDA, the named defendant in the lawsuit. Over the past week, the drug makers and Louisiana filed briefs arguing their position to the justices. But the Trump administration's FDA filed nothing. It's still not clear what the agency, whose authority is a key issue in this case, thinks the justices should do next. Selena Simmons-Duffin, NPR News, Washington.
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5: 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I'm Nicole Osei. President Trump leaves for China today, where he'll meet face-to-face with President Xi Jinping.
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2: On Monday, Housing Forward proposed to Dallas County Commissioners a tax to consistently support homeless response. What was in the plan and how did county leaders respond? KERA News is following this story. Stay with us for updates. Clear and sunny skies continue across North Texas this week. It's going to be a sunny day with a high near 84. Tonight, clear, low near 62. Tomorrow, sunny with a high near 88. Wednesday night, mostly clear with a low near 67. Thursday, mostly sunny and a lot warmer with a high near 91. Thursday night, partly cloudy and windy with a low near 69. In Dallas, 61. Fort Worth, 58. Denton, 54. 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
4: This is Morning Edition from NPR News. I'm Michelle Martin.
5: And I'm A. Martinez. Nebraska is holding its primary today. One key race that could help determine the balance of power in the House is in the state's second congressional district. That seat has been held by Republican Congressman Don Bacon since 2017, but with his retirement, Democrats see the race as an opportunity to pick up a seat in a red state. Molly Ashford from Nebraska Public Media joins us from Omaha. So, Molly, why do Democrats think they have a chance in this district?
6: Well, Nebraska's second district is pretty politically diverse. It's sometimes called the blue dot since Nebraska is one of two states that awards electoral votes by congressional district, and voters in the district have awarded that single vote to Democrats in the last two presidential elections. Bacon has proven to be hard to beat, even in great years for Democrats at the presidential level. He's more moderate, and he's bucked President Trump on some issues like tariff power and funding for Ukraine. So with his retirement, Democrats think they finally have an opportunity to flip it.
5: Okay, will Republicans, you think, continue to run on that more moderate platform?
6: There's only one person running for the Republican nomination. His name is Brinker Harding. He is currently the vice president of Omaha's city council, and he's actually embracing Trump and MAGA messaging far more than Bacon ever has. He has received a full endorsement from Trump and is part of a national MAGA majority program to elect Trump-aligned Republicans. Bacon, on the other hand, has been criticized by Trump for years.
5: What have you heard from voters?
6: Voters from both parties are feeling pretty confident about their chances in November. Here's Emily Anderson, who says this is the best chance Dems have had to flip the seat since she moved to Nebraska 8 years ago.
7: This definitely feels like the best shot we've ever had. It seems most promising. It really obviously helps if Don Bacon retired.
6: And here's John Nelson, who put his Harding yard sign out early. Nelson says he thinks Harding will try to emulate Bacon's moderate approach, even if he has to campaign to the right so that he doesn't alienate Trump voters.
8: He's moderate on things. He's thoughtful, reasonable. He's got experience, and I think he's a level head.
6: Now, Nelson also said that Republicans' chances of holding the seat in November could be dependent on who Democrats pick today in the primary.
5: And what does the Democratic race look like?
6: It's a crowded and contentious and expensive primary for Democrats. There will be seven Democratic names on the ballot today. The two candidates seen as the front runners are John Kavanaugh, who's a state representative in the Nebraska legislature, and Denise Powell, who started and ran a PAC to elect female candidates at the state level. The district is not a stranger to contested primaries, but there have been millions of outside PAC dollars poured into advertising in this race, which is definitely out of the ordinary. Most of that has come from Democratic groups supporting Powell or opposing Kavanaugh, though a Republican PAC has also run anti-Kavanaugh ads in the last week of the race. A lot of the ads from these PACs have focused on potential legislative consequences if Kavanaugh wins.

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1: Good morning. You're listening to 90.1 KERE News. I'm Nicole Osei. Existing home sales were slow moving last month, according to the National Association of Realtors. So what factors are creating market uncertainty in 2026? We'll consider that question at 7:51 on KERE News.
2: Many plants have more than two sets of chromosomes. New research suggests that could be the key for plants surviving times of big environmental changes. That story on the next All Things Considered from NPR News.
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4: 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Titus Dance Unbound, presenting the dance and visual illusion company Momix, featuring their show Botanica at the Winspear Opera House on June 6th. 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
5: For KERA News, I'm Sam Baker. The National Highway Traffic Safety Administration, or NHTSA, is investigating Uber partner AVRide after 16 crashes involving its automated driving system resulted in property damage and minor injury. KERA's Alexis Jones reports the majority of those incidents occurred in Dallas.
6: The Office of Defects Investigation is questioning AVRide's system competence regarding lane changes and obstacle response. The official report says reported failures include poor response to other vehicles and collisions with stationary objects, like dumpsters. Specifically, Dallas incidents include a December 2025 crash where a Hyundai Ioniq 5 struck a parked truck door, causing minor injury, and a collision involving a taxi merging into a van. Despite having safety monitors present, accidents occurred in Dallas and Austin shortly after Uber launched AVRide robo-taxi services. For KERA News, I'm Alexis Jones.
5: Former Cowboys quarterback Craig Morton has died. Morton spent 18 years in the NFL. He became the first quarterback to start the Super Bowl for two franchises.

0: That could be the key for plants surviving times of big environmental changes. That story on the next All Things Considered from NPR News.
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5: Good morning. Housing Forward proposed a tax to consistently support homeless response to Dallas County commissioners, and reactions were mixed. Will this end up on the November ballot? I'm Nicole Osei, and this is Morning Edition. President Trump travels to Beijing today to meet with President Xi Jinping. He wants the Chinese government to persuade Iran to end the war on U.S. terms. We'll break down what's on Trump's agenda and what's at stake on 90.1 KERA News.
6: Live from NPR News in Washington, I'm Corva Coleman. The government says consumer prices rose last month by 3.8% on an annualized basis. The report is just out. The increase reflects higher costs triggered by the war in Iran. That war is expected to be one of the issues discussed when President Trump travels to China today. NPR's Domenica Montanaro reports on what Americans think of the U.S.-China relationship in a survey done by NPR in conjunction with Chicago Council on Global Affairs and Ipsos.
7: In two polls over the last few months, there were some notable findings. First, Americans see China on the rise and eyeing a dominant role in the world. 78% say they believe China wants to be a dominant world leader, particularly economically. But respondents also say they want to keep a strong trading relationship with China, and they want tariffs lowered to keep costs down for U.S. consumers. Most also say the Iran war has been bad for both countries and their economies, but more Americans say the war is boosting China's geopolitical position than say it's helping U.S. national security. Domenico Montanaro, NPR News, Washington.
6: The U.S. Supreme Court is clearing the way for Alabama to eliminate a congressional district that's represented by a black Democrat ahead of the midterms. NPR's Hansi Lo Wong says this follows the High Court's recent ruling limiting the Voting Rights Act.
8: Republican state officials in Alabama had lost a legal fight last year over the state's congressional map after finding that a proposed map by state lawmakers intentionally discriminated against black voters. A lower federal court ruled Alabama should keep using a court-drawn map to get in line with the Voting Rights Act. That map includes two districts where black voters in Alabama have a realistic opportunity to elect their preferred candidate. But after the Supreme Court recently weakened the Voting Rights Act's protections against racial discrimination and redistricting, Alabama Republicans asked the justices to speed up their consideration of whether to review their state's congressional map again. The High Court agreed and has thrown out the lower court ruling that required Alabama to use its current map for this year's midterms. Hansi Lo Wong, NPR News.
6: A nonprofit group is suing the Trump administration over its move to resurface and paint the reflecting pool blue on the National Mall. The group says there was no federal review of the plan and the work is already underway. NPR's Anastasia Tsiolkas says President Trump only revealed the plan last month.
9: In a video the White House posted to YouTube, he said it would be completed in time for the country's 250th anniversary celebrations in July.
10: And I said, give me a good price. We can do it for maybe $1.5 million to $2 million as opposed to...
9: But the New York Times reported yesterday that the project's final cost could be upwards of $13 million. That's in a no-bid contract given to a firm Trump chose, per documents the Times says it obtained.
6: NPR's Anastasia Tsiolkas reporting. This is NPR.
11: 804, and this is KERA News. I'm Sam Baker. Dallas County commissioners say they're open to helping the homeless, but they're not sure about a proposed new tax. KERA's Marina Trahan Martinez reports.
12: The Continuous Improvement Steering Committee raised concern about proposing a tax hike to voters. Providing housing and health resources to people is caring, but it may not justify adding financial burden to property owners, says Commissioner Elba Garcia.
13: When I make a decision, I have to be sure it's good for everybody, yeah, and that everybody can do and pay and be proud of what your commissioner's court does, analyzing every single penny.
12: A child care tax was also proposed. Both must be offered as a single ballot proposal after a mandatory 3.5% levy increase. For KERA News, I'm Marina Trahan Martinez in Dallas.
11: The city of Rowlett says it's, quote, retooling its search for a permanent fire chief. That's after the first slate of finalists backed out. The city said the Firefighters Association earlier this year intervened in the search because then-interim chief Chris Inslee was not among the final candidates. Association President Josh Brock denied that.
14: At no time did I contact any candidate to tell them not to take the job.
11: Meanwhile, Rowlett has appointed Mitchell Randles from Temple to replace Inslee as interim chief. The Red Oak City Council has approved rezoning 830 acres from its agricultural district for a data center campus. The 4-1 vote last night came during a tense 5-hour meeting. More than 130 people raised concerns such as noise, light pollution, and lower property values. Red Oak has a few data centers already operating or under construction. The 830-acre property at the center of last night's meeting is for a proposed second campus within the city. A federal appeals court has halted Thursday's scheduled execution of Texas death row inmate Edward Busby over concerns he may be intellectually disabled. KERA's Emily DeMott reports Busby was sentenced to death in 2005 for the murder of a retired TCU professor.
15: Busby was convicted of kidnapping 78-year-old Laura Crane and suffocating her by wrapping her face in tape. He later appealed, saying the court improperly denied his request for funding to test for intellectual disability. In its ruling, the U.S. Fifth Circuit Court of Appeals says Busby's case could be shaped by a pending Supreme Court decision. The Tarrant County man would be the 600th person executed since the reinstatement of the death penalty in 1976. For KERA News, I'm Emily DeMott.
11: This is KERA News.
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18: It's Morning Edition from NPR News. I'm Michelle Martin in Washington, D.C.
19: And I'm Amy Martinez in Los Angeles, California. A new report on inflation this morning shows just how much the war with Iran is affecting consumer prices.
18: Inflation surged 3.8% in April from a year ago. That's the highest annual reading in about 3 years.
19: We'll speak with Chicago Fed President Austin Goolsbee about what that increase means for the broader economy and interest rates. But first, NPR's Scott Horsley is here with all the details. So Scott, energy prices are spiking because oil is just not getting out of the Strait of Hormuz. How is that affecting the overall cost of living?
20: Yeah, we've all seen the impact of the gas pump. AAA says the average price of regular gasoline today is up to $4.50 a gallon. That's about a buck and a half more than it was before the war began. And that is a significant driver of inflation in April, just as it was in March. As you all said, the overall cost of living is up 3.8% last month from a year ago, the biggest annual increase since May of 2023.
19: $6.15 in California, Scott, just saying. All right, so what kind of ripple effects are those high energy prices having?
20: One of the most obvious side effects is the jump in the cost of airline tickets and bag fees. Ticket prices are up more than 20% from a year ago. Airlines are having to pay a lot more for jet fuel, and they are passing that cost on to their customers. Ultimately, the high cost of diesel fuel could affect the price of everything that gets delivered by truck or train. Grocery prices, for example, jumped about 0.7% last month alone. Now, Josh Hurt, who's a senior economist at Vanguard, says a lot's going to depend on how long this wartime price spike lasts.
0: really start bleeding through into, you know, more wide-scale use in the economy, we don't anticipate seeing that unless we really have a prolonged period of higher energy prices.
20: Right now, diesel costs are up about $2 a gallon since the war began. Businesses can absorb those higher transportation costs for only so long before they start to show up in the price of other goods.
19: Is the war the only factor pushing inflation higher?
20: No, it's the biggie, but there are other things going on as well. Today's report shows housing costs rose about twice as fast in April as the month before. That's big because housing is such a major component of the government's overall cost of living index. Some of that April increase is real, but some is a statistical quirk that stems from the government shutdown last fall. Remember, there was a gap in the inflation data in October, and so housing inflation has looked artificially low for a while. Hertz says, by contrast, today's report is payback for that.
0: We would look at that largely as catch-up for the underreporting, you know, that we had in October. We would expect it to start to revert back and normalize next month.
20: So take that spike in housing prices today with a grain of salt.
19: Okay, now the Federal Reserve has been trying for years now to bring down inflation. It's moving up again. So, I mean, how worrisome is all that?
20: Yeah, this is not exactly the welcome mat that Kevin Warsh, President Trump's pick to be the new leader of the Fed, was hoping for. Unfortunately for Warsh and his colleagues, there's not a whole lot they can do to address this energy supply shock, given their limited toolkit. Ordinarily, the Fed uses higher interest rates to fight inflation. But, you know, higher interest rates don't free up tanker traffic in the Strait of Hormuz or boost the supply of jet fuel. Of course, President Trump has been lobbying the central bank to lower interest rates. That's looking less likely now. We might see a rate cut if it looked as if the job market were falling apart. But the jobs report we got last week showed no sign of that. Employers added 115,000 jobs in April. So for now, I think the Fed is likely to just keep interest rates steady where they are. By the way, that jobs report last week showed that average wages in April were up 3.6% from a year ago. Today's cost of living report tells us all of those wage gains over the last year have now been gobbled up by higher prices.
19: That's NPR's Scott Horsley. Scott, thanks a lot.
20: You're welcome.
18: For more on what the latest consumer price index numbers are showing, Austin Goolsbee is with us now. He is president and CEO of the Federal Reserve Bank of Chicago. Good morning, Mr. Goolsbee. Thanks for joining us once again.
21: Good morning. Thank you for having me.
18: As we just heard from our colleague Scott Horsley, consumer prices rose by 3.8% over the last year. Is that about what you were expecting?
21: It's worse than what we were expecting for today. And it's definitely worse than where it's supposed to be. It's not going to be a secret to anybody who's a American consumer. We got an inflation problem in this country, and we've got to get it back down. The target inflation rate that the Fed has laid out is 2%, and we're way, way above 2%.
18: So do you agree energy is the main driver?
21: Yes and no. Energy is the main driver of right now, but part of our problem is we went through a higher inflation period and stopped making progress at the end of last year that was because of the tariffs, and that was supposed to fade off. It was going to be a one-and-done matter, and that this energy piles on before that one went away threatens to be more persistent than is comfortable. And the worst part in the report, both today and lately, is not the headline being as high as it is. It's that if you start looking at components like services, which aren't driven by tariffs and aren't driven by energy, they're rising too, and they're higher than where they need to be. So this is a moment of seriousness, and we certainly have to hope that some of these shocks are going to start phasing off soon.
18: I do want to ask if there's anything the Fed can do about this, but before I do, let me just clarify one thing. There are two measures of consumer prices. There's the headline number, which reflects the cost of a wide array of goods and services, and then there's the core CPI, which omits factors that fluctuate a lot, like food and energy. Are you seeing a significant difference between those two numbers, and does it matter?
21: Yes, you're seeing a significant difference, and it does matter. Partly, it makes people angry at the Fed that when we say we mostly look at core, what we call the core inflation, which doesn't include food and energy inflation, because people say, what do you mean you're not looking at food and energy inflation? That's the inflation that we're most looking at. But as you say, food and energy are more variable. We tend to think of core as giving a better signal of what's the true through line, if you want to call it that. Because energy inflation has been as high as it's been, and that's bleeding into food, there is a big difference. And the headline has been higher, but the non-headline, the core inflation, is not looking great. And that's sometimes the problems that the economy is facing can be subtle. This time, it's not subtle. I mean, if you just ask people what are they upset about in the economy, all the surveys, all the consumer sentiment measures say it's about prices and about affordability. Mm-hmm. And that's a reflection that this is happening almost across the board.
18: Well, sure. And exactly. For a lot of people, food and energy is core. That is core. So to that end, given everything you said, is there anything that the Fed can do?
21: Yes and no. I mean, first, everybody's hoping that these shocks, if you want to call them that, prove temporary. That's what they were. They were supposed to not be lasting, and now they're proving a little longer lasting than they were supposed to be. The Fed really has only one tool, and as I say, it's only a screwdriver. We can loosen or we can tighten. We can't make breakfast, and there are a bunch of things that we can't. We can't pump oil with the interest rate. That said, if you look at the components that are not energy, like services, if that is an indication that the underlying economy is overheating, then the Fed's got to be thinking about how do we break the chain of escalating inflation.
18: That's Austin Goolsbee, President and CEO of the Federal Reserve Bank of Chicago. Mr. Goolsbee, thanks so much for joining us once again.
21: Great talking to you again.
19: A nonprofit organization is suing the Trump administration to halt plans to paint the Lincoln Memorial Reflecting Pool blue. Here's NPR's Anastasia Silkus.
9: The Cultural Landscape Foundation filed its lawsuit yesterday in the U.S. District Court in Washington, D.C. It's suing the National Park Service, the Department of the Interior, and Interior Secretary Doug Burgum, saying there was no federal review of the plans to paint the reflecting pool's basin blue. In the lawsuit, TCLF says such a review is mandated by the National Historic Preservation Act. Last month, President Trump revealed his plans for the pool do-over. In a video the White House posted to YouTube, he said it would be completed in time for the country's 250th anniversary celebrations in July.
10: And I said, give me a good price. We can do it for maybe $1.5 million to $2 million as opposed to...
9: But the New York Times reported yesterday that the project's final cost could be upwards of $13 million. That's in a no-bid contract given to a firm Trump chose per documents the Times says it obtained. In an unsigned comment email to NPR, the Interior Department did not confirm the price of the project, but wrote, quote, "The contract price reflects the effort necessary to expedite the timeline of completing the leak prevention coating project. More people, more materials, more equipment, and longer hours ahead of our 250th. Charles A. Birnbaum, the president and founder of TCLF, says the suit is not about being the design police. He says there are bigger issues at stake.
1: So normally you would start this process before you started doing stuff, because the letter of the law is to avoid, to minimize, and to mitigate any harm that could happen to a historic resource that's part of our shared cultural heritage, let alone on the 250th anniversary of our country.
9: Still, Birnbaum adds, the bright blue in Trump's vision interrupts the intended historic landscape design and the emotions that we associate with that place. TCLF has another open lawsuit against the federal administration. It's one of eight cultural and architecture groups currently suing President Trump and the board of the Kennedy Center over the planned renovations of the arts complex. That construction is planned to start in July. Anastasia Tsoulkas, NPR News, New York.

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1: I'm Nicole Osei, and you're listening to 90.1 KERA News this Tuesday morning. Pancreatic cancer is notoriously lethal, as it is rarely caught early.
2: Part of the problem is that the symptoms for pancreas cancer are generally very vague. Abdominal pain, eating difficulties, new diabetes.
1: Treating it once diagnosed is also especially difficult, but several new therapies are showing promise. Come back at 8:37 to hear more about the disease and the treatments on KERA News.
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0: Consistently support homeless response and reactions were mixed. What was in the plan and how did county leaders respond? KERA News is following this story. Stay with us for updates. Clear and sunny skies continue across North Texas this week. It's going to be a sunny day today with a high near 84. Tonight, clear, low near 62. Tomorrow, sunny with a high near 88. Wednesday night, mostly clear, low near 67. Thursday, mostly sunny and warmer with a high near 91. Thursday night, partly cloudy and windy with a low near 69. This is KERA News.
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2: This is Morning Edition from NPR News. I'm Michelle Martin.
3: And May Martinez. Some parts of the U.S. have no commercial air service at all. Others only have it for part of the year. A federal program that pays airlines to operate in isolated places is facing a big budget cut. Here's NPR's Sasha Pfeiffer.
4: When I recently met Joe Castellana at his house in Provincetown, Massachusetts, at the very northern tip of Cape Cod, he had just gotten home from a 120-mile trip in his car.
5: How was the drive from Boston?
6: Easy, easy. I was down pretty much in 2 hours flat, which is rare, very rare.
4: But in the summer, when Provincetown becomes a tourism hotspot, it's a very different drive.
6: When I've had to go to Boston, let's say for a 10 or 11 o'clock appointment in July, I have to leave by 6 a.m. And sometimes that doesn't work.
4: So Castellana likes to fly to Boston, but that's possible half the year. He says it's a shame, since flying takes just 20 minutes in the air and his house is just 10 minutes from the terminal. I drove there on a windy day to take a look.
5: I am at the Provincetown Municipal Airport. It is a tiny one-runway airport right next to the sand dunes and Atlantic Ocean of Cape Cod. And it's very quiet here today. I've seen no flights go in or out.
4: That's because off-season passenger flights ended here 2 winters ago. The airport's sole airline, Cape Air, said they were unprofitable. So unless you come by private plane, you can only fly to Provincetown from springtime till fall.
7: I think it's disastrous because it's just too hard to get here.
4: Christine Barker is a local real estate developer who thinks Provincetown could have year-round tourism that would create much-needed year-round jobs. But
7: without an airline to bring people in, people are not going to come in here in the off-season for a weekend from New York or Connecticut or Washington or New Jersey. They're not going to drive all of those hours just for a weekend.
4: So she voted yes when Provincetown residents were asked last month to give Cape Air a subsidy to provide off-season service. But the measure lost. Tim Kennelly voted no, in part because he said the P-Town Airport mainly appeals to what he calls a specific population.
8: Well, I mean, to not mince words, the wealthy people who are living in town.
4: The airport is popular with well-to-do vacation homeowners, but many locals say year-round flights also help people who have Boston medical appointments or business meetings. Still, Kennelly doesn't like the idea of subsidizing a private business.
8: Does that mean that a hotel or a B&B that is saying, oh, well, we don't get enough business in the off-season, now we want a subsidy? Would that snowball? How far could that potentially go?
4: This debate is a microcosm of how hard it can be to get commercial flights in faraway places. A federal program called Essential Air Service subsidizes airlines to operate in small rural communities nationwide, but it's criticized for being costly and inefficient. Tony Grubasik is a public policy professor at the University of California, Riverside, who's researched the program.
9: So what ends up happening is that they fly nearly empty, sometimes empty planes between point A and point B.
5: Literally empty planes?
9: Yeah, literally nobody on those planes.
4: So the Trump administration

0: Administration wants to cut its nearly $700 million budget by more than half. Grubesic doubts that will happen.
1: If you're a senator from New York or from Nebraska or Kansas, having subsidized airports is a feather in your cap.
0: He says state elected officials want the flights because they please voters and bring economic opportunities.
1: If you want me to make a bet on this, I would say nothing's getting cut, because it doesn't matter if you're a red state or if you're a blue state. They all love getting this money.
0: Provincetown isn't eligible for that federal program, so it's researching other funding. Its seasonal flights resume May 14th, but stop again in early November. Meanwhile, most Provincetown residents, like most people in other hard-to-reach places, say they do want year-round flights, they just struggle with how to pay for them. Sasha Pfeiffer, NPR News, on Cape Cod in Provincetown, Massachusetts.
2: Eat well and exercise. That's the classic advice for living a longer life. A new study suggests another habit to add to the list. NPR's Allison Aubrey reports.
3: If you are a painter or a pianist, maybe you've noticed how making art or music can lower your stress level. Creative expression can have a profound effect on our biology. And researcher Daisy Fancourt at University College London had a hunch the benefits went beyond this. Her team analyzed data from thousands of people, from those who did a lot of art to those who did almost none.
4: We found in this study that arts engagement was related to 4% slower aging rate, meaning people were around a year younger biologically if they're regularly engaged in the arts. And this is actually the same reduction in biological aging that we saw for physical activity.
3: The study, published in the journal Innovation in Aging, shows the slower rate of aging held up for both the doers of the arts, people who dance, sing, or make art, as well as those who take it in by going to concerts, theater, or museums.
5: Honestly, it really surprises me.
3: That's Stephen Horvath, a geneticist and biostatistician at UCLA. He's the developer of the epigenetic clock, which is a tool researchers use to assess a person's biological age based on changes to their DNA. Horvath says prior studies have shown that healthy habits can slow biological aging, but this is a first for the arts.
5: I think this is a very rigorous study. And what is particularly new to me is that arts engagement may have comparable effects to physical activity.
3: Horvath explains that your chronological age is your actual age in years, the date on your birth certificate. But people don't age at the same rate, so epigenetic clocks can gauge your rate of aging.
5: I feel this study moves the epigenetic clock field to new frontiers.
3: Toward evaluating the effects of leisure activities on aging, cardiologist Doug Vaughn of Northwestern University says creative activities can fend off stress, which may then help tamp down inflammation. So he says this may help explain the slower rate of aging.
6: The arts, or being creative or enjoying the arts, is a non-pharmacological intervention.
3: And he says most people are interested in finding ways to stay healthy that don't require a prescription. Allison Aubrey, NPR News.
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7: Good morning. 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I'm Nicole Osei. Dallas artist RJ the Weirdo is gaining attention for his genre-blending sound and songs that give you a glimpse into his soul. His new album explores everything from relationships to fatherhood. 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
9: Live from NPR News in Washington, I'm Dave Mattingly. Inflation in the U.S. economy is worsening. The Labor Department says consumer prices in April were up 3.8% compared to the same month 1 year ago. That's the highest annual rate in 3 years. It comes amid war with Iran and sharp spikes in energy prices, including oil and gasoline. Higher inflation makes it less likely the Federal Reserve will cut interest rates anytime soon. Hundreds of scientists and advocacy groups have signed onto a letter demanding the Trump administration restore nearly two dozen recently fired members of the National Science Board. NPR's Katie Riddle reports.
10: The scientists wrote that this was, quote, one of many actions taken by the current administration that deprives our government of independent, apolitical oversight and expert advice, unquote. They went on to warn that its impacts would extend beyond science into healthcare and technology. The members of the board were fired suddenly in late April when they received emails informing them that their service was terminated immediately. The board was set up by Congress to offer leadership and policy direction to the National Science Foundation. The signatories went on to warn that the United States is becoming less competitive with China, a country that is now investing heavily in science. Katie Riddle, NPR News.
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11: Live from the Texas Newsroom, I'm Matt Harab. A body found Monday near railroad tracks on San Antonio's southwest side is believed to be connected to the six people who were discovered dead inside a Union Pacific train boxcar in Laredo Sunday. Bexar County Sheriff Javier Salazar says investigators believe the man may have fallen or been thrown from the train after a rail car door opened. Salazar also says authorities learned someone inside the rail car may have reached out to relatives for help as temperatures climbed dangerously high.
12: There was a phone call made to the SAPD from someone in another state that had received a text message or a message of some sort from a relative. They were in a boxcar and it was getting very, very hot, and that they were having some physical trouble.
11: Salazar says the person who sent that message was likely one of the five men and one woman who were found dead in Laredo. A woman reported missing in Corpus Christi earlier this month has been found dead. Our Rob Boskamp has those details.
13: The Corpus Christi Police Department identified the woman as 40-year-old Angelita Martinez. Her body was discovered at Padre Island National Seashore in Clayburgh County on May 6th. Martinez, reportedly from Austin, had been last seen by family on May 1st. The Texas Rangers are actively investigating the cause of her death with the assistance of Corpus Christi Police. I'm Rob Boskamp in Corpus Christi.
11: And a Houston man accused of killing his pregnant wife and fleeing to Italy told an Italian judge that he is wrongly accused in his wife's death. That's why Lee Gilley is seeking asylum, telling the judge he faces a possible death penalty if extradited back to the United States. The court validated Gilley's detainment and agreed to keep him in jail in the country until an extradition hearing is requested. I'm Matt Harab in the Texas Newsroom.
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15: 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UT Southwestern, breakthroughs begin here.
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19: It's Morning Edition from NPR News. I'm Amy Martinez in Los Angeles, California.
2: And I'm Michelle Martin in Washington, D.C. Good morning. Israel is setting up a military tribunal to prosecute hundreds of Palestinians in connection with the Hamas-led attacks of October 7th. If convicted, they could face the death penalty. Some civil rights groups in Israel are warning the tribunal could amount to show trials and mass executions. NPR's Daniel Estrin is on the line from Tel Aviv to talk about this morning, Daniel.
20: Morning, Michelle.
2: So why a special tribunal? What's Israel trying to achieve here?
20: Well, it's an unprecedented number of defendants we're talking about, and an unprecedented crime. It was the deadliest day in Israeli history. Israel says nearly 1,200 people were killed and more than 250 taken hostage. And thousands of Palestinians stormed into southern Israel from Gaza on that day, October 7th, 2023. Many were killed that day, but a few hundred were captured. And throughout the Gaza war, Israeli officials avoided prosecuting them because they said it could hurt the efforts to free the Israeli hostages. Well, now the living hostages are all free. And last night, the Israeli parliament passed a law to set up this special tribunal to prosecute these suspects with a maximum sentence of the death penalty.
2: Given the hundreds of people who will be put on trial, what will this tribunal look like?
20: It's going to be a huge undertaking, Michelle. It's only estimated to be set up next year because they're establishing a whole new military court in Jerusalem. They're going to be appointing new judges. One of the big ideas behind this is to allow the public to attend or watch the trials. One Israeli lawmaker who led this initiative called it the modern Eichmann trials, which is a reference to the famous Israeli trial of Nazi official Adolf Eichmann in Jerusalem in 1961. Holocaust survivors testified in that trial, and it was seen as the first real public reckoning of the crimes of the Holocaust. And so here, these Palestinian defendants will be charged with virtually the same charges Eichmann faced, crimes against humanity, crimes against the Jewish people, and even the crime of genocide.
2: I understand that you are hearing concerns about these trials. What are they?
20: Well, there's a debate among Israeli civil rights advocates about this. Some say that a tribunal is better than holding Palestinians indefinitely without charge. Other civil rights advocates are alarmed. First, there is a problem of evidence, because in the chaos of October 7th, a lot of evidence was simply not collected. So this tribunal will allow judges discretion to prosecute based on lower standards of evidence. I spoke about this with Sari Bashi. She runs an Israeli human rights group called the Public Committee Against Torture in Israel.
21: Those suspected of participating in the October 7th attacks against Israeli civilians should be held accountable for their actions if convicted. But the victims of the October 7th attacks and the survivors deserve justice, not show trials and mass executions based on confessions extracted through torture. That's not justice. That's vengeance.
20: And then there's another problem, Michelle, which is it's really unclear who's going to be representing these defendants. Will Palestinian lawyers agree to represent them? Hamas says the new Israeli law setting up this tribunal, they consider it to be null and void. And there are advocates who say that there is a disparity here. No Israeli officials or Israeli soldiers are being arrested and brought before any court for crimes in the Gaza war.
2: That is NPR's Daniel Estrin in Tel Aviv. Daniel, thank you.
20: You're welcome.
19: In just the past two decades, science has made some previously lethal cancers treatable, including skin, breast, and even lung cancers. But pancreatic cancer has been stubbornly hard to beat until very recently. NPR's Yuki Noguchi explains what's made it so different and so deadly.
22: It took 6 months of doctors probing her abdomen to find the cause of Vicki Stinson's jaundice.
23: I had PET scans, CT scans, MRIs.
22: By the time a doctor uttered the words pancreatic cancer, her disease was at stage 3. Most patients are diagnosed late, she was told. The 65-year-old retired as a landscape architect for the National Park Service in Arizona. She lives in Flagstaff, where she paints watercolors and hikes with her college sweetheart husband. Stinson tends to focus on the bright side, even when a doctor said,
23: "Has anybody given you a prognosis?" And I said, "No." And he said, "Would you like one? Because not everybody does." And I said, "Sure." He said, "You have months, not years."
22: He repeated it for emphasis.
23: "You have months, not years." And that was really hard. And I decided not to take that prognosis.
22: 2 years later, Stinson has beat the odds. The 5-year survival rate for pancreatic cancer is only 13%. That same survival rate for cancers overall has jumped to 70%, thanks to advances in immunotherapies, genetics, and AI imaging. Several factors make pancreatic cancer especially troublesome. Its location, for one. Surgical oncologist Rajesh Ramanathan co-directs the GI unit at Banner MD Anderson Cancer Center in Phoenix. The pancreas, he says, sits behind many other organs, making it hard to feel, see, scan, or operate on.
0: Part of the problem is that the symptoms for pancreas cancer are generally very vague. They can be vague abdominal pain, eating difficulties, new diabetes.
22: Treatment also isn't easy. The cancers create what Ramanathan calls a cocoon, shielding itself from things like chemotherapy. And because it's close to central veins and arteries, it tends to spread easily. Oncologist Arif Kamal is chief patient officer for the American Cancer Society. That midsection, he says, is
1: like Grand Central Station for your body, so that if cells move from the pancreas, they have easy access to the highways that would take those cells to very distant parts of the body.
22: Kamal says these tumor cells disperse easily and act more like grains of sand than a solid mass.
1: You're going to miss little kernels of sand, right? That's just what's going to happen. And pancreas cancer is more like a handful of sand that gets spilled than it is a tennis ball that gets dropped.
22: But several new treatments show promise. An individualized mRNA vaccine activated a response in roughly half of a small group of patients, extending their lives a whopping 6 years. New clinical data on a pill called daraxonrasib shows by targeting common genetic mutations in pancreatic cancers, it's extending life for 6 months on average. That drug helped landscape architect Vicki Stinson, too, until last month when her cancer returned. But she remains committed to beating more odds.
23: Believe it or not, I'm still optimistic.
22: She's participating in other research she hopes will result in more time. Yuki Noguchi, NPR News.
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7: 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I'm Nicola Say. The winner of the 2026 Tiny Desk Concert is revealed by NPR Music's Bobby Carter. It's the 12th time an unsigned musician has won the nationwide challenge. Just ahead at 8:54, you'll hear more about the artist and the North Texas tie on KERE News.
4: I'm Scott Tong. In China this week, ahead of the Trump-Xi summit, one big topic is Taiwan. U.S. policy has been carefully worded to maintain the status quo and avoid conflict. That's next time in Here and Now.
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24: 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New research suggests that could be the key for plants surviving times of big environmental changes. That story on the next All Things Considered from NPR News.
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26: For KERE News, I'm Sam Baker. The Fort Worth City Council today is expected to review plans for a data center on the southeast edge of town. The planned development from local energy consortium Black Mountain has brought concern to residents and some leaders. The 187-acre site plan up for review includes a 70-foot increase in the setback against Lawn Stevenson Road, putting the edge of the campus 150 feet from single-family residential zoning. There's also an increase in the allowed height of the buildings on the site from 55 feet to 70 feet. UT San Antonio's ending its crime-fighting partnership with the Dallas Police Department. Dallas in 2021 hired the university to provide technical assistance and consulting services for the department's violent crime reduction effort. The plan centered on a data-driven hotspot policing strategy. It uses crime data to identify small areas with high levels of violence and direct officers and resources to them. No reason publicly given for the split. Police Chief Daniel Como said the department's looking for another academic institution. The search will begin in the Dallas area. This is KERE News.
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7: You're listening to 90.1 KERE News this Tuesday morning. I'm Nicole Osei. Dallas artist RJ the Weirdo is gaining attention for his genre-bending sound and deeply personal songwriting. His new album explores everything from relationships to fatherhood. KERA's Zara Amici spoke with RJ about the project and how it's shaped by his roots in Oak Cliff.
3: RJ, so you said you grew up in a musical household. What did music sound like in your home growing up?
6: And it was really a melting pot. It was a lot. It was anywhere from R&B to rap to alternative rock to jazz. It was just all over the place. I'm the oldest of five, so everybody had their own, like, style, eclectic style, you know.
3: And your influences range from Stevie Wonder and Donny Hathaway to bands like Coldplay and Linkin Park. How do these sounds show up in your music today?
6: I think it's just, you know, I grab little pieces from everybody. Like, Donny Hathaway was the first person to make me cry emotion-wise. I would say I pulled from Donny. Stevie Wonder is just an amazing writer. His writing, his pen is crazy. And, like, songs like Lately, I feel like he knew how to tell a story in its simplest form. And I aim for that every time I write. I just want to tell a story in my simplest way, in the simplest way I can.
9: The girl I know disappeared. Who the hell is this?
3: And your EP, At Least She's Beautiful, is really vulnerable. It touches on insecurity, relationships, and accountability. What made you ready to open up in that way?
6: I think I'm just doing my first steps, admitting my problems, admitting my own faults, admitting my own insecurities, so that I'm able to change them. I think that's why I'm so comfortable saying the truth instead of hiding it. And I don't like setting a bad expectation I can't keep up with. You know, I'd rather just give you who I am, and that way it's not a surprise in the end.
3: And is there a particular song on the project that felt especially difficult or important for you to write?
6: Yeah, the last song is called Pook.
9: But I probably won't be home tonight. Don't ask me why. Does that make it hurt?
6: That song is about my daughter, or both of my daughters. And basically it's just the idea of having to sacrifice fatherhood to provide as much as I can for them. You know, this is the only thing I really know how to do really well. And I knew that if I took that leap, that I can't be as with them as much as possible. So, yeah, that was a hard song for me to write, because I love my babies.

0: And you were recently signed by Ty Dolla $ign and Sean Barron. What does that mean for you?
1: That means everything, man. I was such a fan of Ty when I was, oh my God, still is. Ty's work ethic and stuff like that, man. To see him work in the studio and see him do as much as he do, it's super inspiring. Oh, damn near scary. I'm like, oh my gosh, like you don't stop, bro. You know, Sean, he's the most genuine person I ever met in my life. You know, he speak life into me a lot. So I couldn't ask for a better couple people to be on my, like, to be my team.
0: And when people hear your music for the first time, what do you hope they notice or feel?
1: That they're not alone in whatever they're going through. I want them to know that their situation is not just them. I want to give them gratitude in whatever they're going through.

That was Kate Yari's Zara Amici talking to artist RJ the Weirdo. 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Can Keir Starmer survive as British Prime Minister amid a massive revolt in his own party? Also, a special report from Khartoum 3 years into Sudan's civil war. We'll dive into those stories in 15 minutes on KERA News. 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For details, visit kera.org/kidsfest. President Trump travels to Beijing today to meet with President Xi Jinping. He wants the Chinese government to persuade Iran to end the war on U.S. terms. And on Monday, Housing Forward proposed to Dallas County commissioners attacks to consistently support homeless response, and reactions were mixed. What was in the plan and how did county leaders respond? KERA News is following these stories. Stay with us for updates. Clear and sunny skies continue across North Texas this week. It's going to be a sunny day today with high near 84. Tonight, clear, low near 62. Tomorrow, sunny with a high near 88. Wednesday night, mostly clear with a low near 67. Thursday, mostly sunny and a lot warmer with a high near 91. Thursday night, partly cloudy and windy with a low near 69. In Dallas, 65. Fort Worth, 64. Arlington, 66. This is KERA News.

0: which he's kept us out of, but it's having real-world consequences for Britain. Yeah, we may have an energy shortage in a few weeks. This leadership speculation has real-world consequences too. I was talking to someone from the Treasury today who said the cost to taxpayers of higher borrowing costs with gilt yields rising is measured in billions of pounds already.
1: I mean, I suppose...
0: That's going to mean higher taxes, worse public services. So, look, there may well be a moment before the next election, which is 3 years away.
1: Okay.
0: Labour's 165-seat majority.
1: Well, if he can last...
0: There may be a moment when there has to be a leadership moment. But this is not that time.
1: So, I mean, his critics would say now is the only time, because whoever does replace him has got to have time to take their case to the country if they've got any chance of re-election.
0: Well, there are 3 years before Labour needs to face the country in a general election. And in the middle of a global crisis, in the middle of a domestic economic crisis, I think to add a political crisis and a leadership election, which will see all kinds of posturing and pandering and positioning to different factional interests with all kinds of market consequences, all kinds of consequences abroad. I think that is just, it's making Labour look like a rather unserious party, like the Tory party was for years. I mean, you said just earlier, you know, 4 prime ministers in 5 years. It was actually be our 7th prime minister, if Keir goes, in 10 years since the Brexit vote. That's not a serious country.
1: So the
0: you can't get anything done. Every time you change a promise, government grinds to a halt.
1: Okay.
0: You know, so have a King's speech tomorrow.
1: Just to explain to people, the King's speech is, actually the King delivers it, but it's written by... the government, and it is the opportunity, or could be an opportunity, if Mr. Starmer is still in office tomorrow, to put his case to the country. Could it be an important gear shift for him?
0: I think what he... wants to do, and I'm not sure how successful he's been so far, but what he wants to do is, starting with a speech he did yesterday and then with the King's speech, setting out a legislative programme for the next year and other steps, including a big summit with European leaders next month about, you know, how we can get close to the European Union, to set out step by step a programme around which the party can unite. It's very difficult with this, you know, frenzy. I mean, you've got a media and indeed a political culture addicted to this idea of, you know, they all gather outside Downing Street in, you know, every couple of years and drag the Prime Minister out and, you know, sort of sense of glee. I just think it's just awful for Britain. And, you know, I think it's really damaging for the government too in the end. I don't think voters will forgive a Labour Party which pushes up its mortgage rates or pushes up, makes the cost of living crisis or threatens our security because of this sort of self-indulgent act that it seems many MPs are embarking upon. And this is not to say that I don't recognise people have real concerns about its leadership. It's not to say that, you know, Keir Starmer's the greatest communicator or storyteller we've ever had.
1: Briefly, can
0: he does have some very, very solid qualities.
1: And can he survive? That is the question in 10 seconds. Can he survive this?
0: I don't know is the answer. I think it looks very, very rocky.
1: Tom Baldwin, the author of Keir Starmer, the biography, and there's loads of detail on this story on the BBC Live page.
2: 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I'm Nicole Osei. President Trump travels to Beijing today to meet with President Xi Jinping. He wants the Chinese government to persuade Iran to end the war on U.S. terms. On Monday, Housing Forward proposed to Dallas County Commissioners a tax to consistently support homeless response. What was in the plan and how did county leaders respond? KERA News is following these stories. Stay with us for updates.
3: Many plants have more than 2 sets of chromosomes. New research suggests that could be the key for plants surviving times of big environmental changes. 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
2: It's going to be a sunny day today with a high near 84, tonight clear with a low near 62. Tomorrow again sunny with a high near 88, Wednesday night mostly clear with a low near 67. This is KERA News.
1: This is Rebecca Kesby with NewsHour live from the BBC. More than 400 civilians have been killed in Afghanistan since a cross-border conflict with Pakistan broke out last year. Islamabad is currently

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1: On the night that he was killed, Sadiq received a call telling him that the Omid Rehabilitation Center where Muhammad was admitted had been bombed.
2: At the beginning, it was just chaos. There were dead and wounded in every hospital. We were still hoping that my brother might be alive. 4 days later, we found his body cut in pieces. He has 6 children. No matter how hard we try, we cannot replace their father.
1: The airstrike ripped through parts of the 2,000-bed Omid Rehabilitation Center. Omid opened a decade ago, back in 2016, at an abandoned NATO base, well before the Taliban seized power in this country. We've driven up one of the hills surrounding the city of Kabul to a graveyard where we're going to meet the family of another victim of the airstrike at the rehabilitation center. Masuda's younger brother, Mirwais, who was 21 years old, was killed in that airstrike. And just behind us, actually, I can just see rows and rows of graves. This is the mass grave in which we're told about 80 to 90 of the victims who were killed in that airstrike. They were buried here.
3: My brother's body was in pieces. There was nothing left of him to give to us, so they buried him here. He was a simple boy who never harmed anyone. After our mother died, I raised him like a son. He lost his job, and that's why he got addicted to drugs.
1: The Pakistani government says that the people in that hospital were not civilians, that they were terrorists, that they were being trained to be suicide bombers. What would you like to say to that?
3: Pakistan is lying. There were no militants or military there. They were men who were admitted to Omid to get healed and return to their families.
1: We spoke to the families of more than 30 victims who also rejected Pakistan's claims. In response to the BBC, Pakistan denied it had hit a hospital, drug center, or civilian facility. The Taliban government's deputy spokesman, Hamdullah Fitrat.
4: Targeting civilians is a war crime. International organizations should investigate the incident and prosecute those responsible accordingly.
1: This is a huge attack right in the heart of Kabul. One of the big claims of your government since you seized power has been that you brought safety and security to the people of Afghanistan. Is Kabul safe now?
4: Kabul is definitely safe. Our government is trying to control and eliminate threats against people.
1: Despite the Taliban's assurances of safety, for a people who are recovering from decades of war, this new conflict with a former ally, Pakistan, has renewed fears of a return to violence and bloodshed.
5: Yogita LeMay with that report. Now then, who wants to feel younger? We're constantly being told that fitness regimes and healthy eating can take the years off, lower our biological age. But new research proves that reading a good book, listening to music or studying art can be just as effective as exercise at boosting our physical health and slowing the signs of aging. Professor Daisy Fancourt is Professor of Psychobiology and Epidemiology at University College London and the lead author of the study, and she explained the science behind it.
6: We were particularly interested in whether arts engagement affects a process called DNA methylation, which is linked to our pace of biological aging. So essentially, we all have our DNA from birth, but from conception, but we actually choose which bits of our DNA to read out based on our lifestyle. And essentially, there's a process whereby a molecule called methyl can get attached to our DNA, making it harder to read those bits out. And as we get older, the pattern of these methyl molecules can tell us about our age. So we wanted to see whether people who engage in the arts actually have a younger biological age than people who don't engage. And that's indeed what we found.
5: But how could you be sure that it was engagement with the arts that is why people had a lower biological age, as you say, or whether they were also more likely to eat a better diet or get exercise?
6: This is a hugely important point. And actually, in

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3: Good morning. Thanks so much for joining us this Tuesday on 90.1 KERA News. I'm Miranda Suarez.
4: And I'm Ron Corning, and we are glad you're with us here as we bring you up to date on the news of the day. And we begin with national news. Abortion medication is still available through the mail, at least for now. Miranda, this is a bit of a reprieve as the Supreme Court considers a potential national ban on prescribing the pill mifepristone through telemedicine.
3: That's right. Justice Samuel Alito gave the justices more time to consider the case, so mifepristone is still available through the mail until at least Thursday. Here in Texas and in other states where abortion is largely banned, you can hop on a call with a doctor and pick up the pills at your pharmacy or get them mailed to your house. Approximately one quarter of U.S. abortions occur with this oral medication secured via a telemedicine visit. And according to NPR, telemedicine has contributed to a national increase in abortions since 2022 when the national right to an abortion was struck down.
4: It's important to note here as well that even if the court limits mifepristone access, doctors say they can provide abortion using another drug called misoprostol. Right now, it's common to prescribe that medication along with mifepristone. So, of course, we'll continue to follow this one closely.
3: And in Dallas County, commissioners are debating a new proposal from Housing Forward that calls for a tax increase as the organization seeks to address the homelessness problem. Some commissioners who say they support homelessness relief efforts don't believe asking voters to raise taxes is the solution. Here is Commissioner Elba Garcia.
5: When I make a decision, I have to be sure it's good for everybody and that everybody can do and pay and be proud of what your commissioner's court does, analyzing every single penny.
4: A child care tax is also on the table. So to break it down by the numbers, both proposals would increase the property tax rate on every $100 of value in your home by 6 cents. Now, that comes out to about $5 a month on average on your tax bill, depending on the assessed value of your property.
3: A majority of homeowners polled support the proposal. County commissioners have until August to decide to place the Housing Forward tax increase proposal on the November 2026 ballot. And then in that case, it will be up to voters.
4: So the ongoing pursuit of autonomous or self-driving vehicles is in the spotlight as the National Highway Traffic Safety Administration investigates Uber partner Avride. There have been 16 crashes involving Avride's automated driving system, most of those incidents occurring in Dallas.
3: That's right. To break down some specific ones, in December 2025, there was a crash where an Avride struck a parked truck door that caused a minor injury. There was also a crash involving a taxi merging into a van. At issue in this lawsuit is Avride's system competence for things like lane changes and responding to obstacles. The official report cites poor responses to other cars and also collisions with stationary objects like dumpsters.
4: Well, Avride is not alone, though, because Waymo, which is their competitor, is also facing investigations after illegal maneuvers near school buses and a January collision where a Waymo struck a child. So Dallas is taking center stage here as we look to figure out and move forward with this new emerging technology.
3: Something else from Dallas is in the spotlight today with a Dallas hip hop collective, Cure for Paranoia, winning NPR's annual Tiny Desk contest. Everybody go left brain, right brain, no brain. That is from their winning entry, No Brainer. And if you check out the video, you can see it was performed in front of the giant eyeball in downtown Dallas.
4: The Tiny Desk Contest elicits entries from independent musicians around the country. It was the fourth time Cure for Paranoia entered, and they took home the prize.
3: Tiny Desk producer Bobby Carter praised the band's evolution in a recent YouTube video.
6: The most impressive thing about this band is that every entry has been like a completely different presentation.
3: Cure for Paranoia will record a Tiny Desk concert at NPR headquarters in Washington, D.C., and they will also get to headline a 10-city tour.
4: Well, according to NPR, the One Texas stop in Austin is already sold out, and there will be an interview with Cameron McLeod, frontman of Cure for Paranoia, this afternoon on All Things Considered.
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10: You're listening to NewsHour live from the BBC. I'm Rebecca Kesby. Next to Sudan, which has been engulfed in a brutal civil war for the past 3 years, tens of thousands of people, at least 150,000, have been killed. Around 15 million have been displaced. 45% of the population faces acute food insecurity. Well, the war broke out quite suddenly in the capital, Khartoum, in April 2023. A power struggle, really, between the Sudanese military and their former allies, the powerful paramilitary group, the Rapid Support Forces. 1 year ago, the Sudanese military finally retook the capital from the RSF, and NewsHour's Mohamed Hashim, who is from Khartoum himself, has returned to the city to see how people are trying to pick up the pieces now. Earlier, he came into the NewsHour studio and told us a bit more about what he saw.
11: Well, it's good for our audience to remember that Khartoum is where it all started. The first bullets were fired in Khartoum, and very quickly the RSF took control of all the key and strategic locations within Khartoum, and then the airport was cut off from the first day of the conflict. So the last time I was in Khartoum, which was in March 2025, the city was still an active battle zone. There was constant shelling. If you were an underman, there was incoming shelling from Khartoum, from the RSF positions, and the army was bombing the RSF. 1 year on, you go back to the city, and what you see is a city really struggling, facing a Herculean task to recover. Sudan is a poor country. Most of the people who are trying to come back and build their lives are coming back having lost everything, and with nothing, they are starting to try and build their lives. And you can hear what I found.
12: These are the major avenues, and all the buildings we're looking at have shrapnel, have signs and marks of shelling. The scale of it. This would have been some of the oldest parts of Khartoum, and everywhere is destroyed.
13: It's been a year since the Sudanese military managed to recapture the city from the powerful paramilitary force, the RSF. The war is far from over. There are still occasional drone strikes on the city, but here at least, people are starting to pick up the pieces. Recovery is not a simple task, not just because of the scale of the destruction, but also because of what people endured.
14: We know it was going to be over at some point, but we did not expect that we're going to live and see it. I did not sleep for 2 years.
13: Dua is an artist and a pro-democracy activist. While millions fled, she decided to stay under RSF occupation to help others in her neighborhood. Those who remained endured shortages of food, water, medicine. There was no power either. She says the last months of the RSF occupation were the most dangerous, especially for women.
14: They started doing the looting, rapes. It was catastrophic. It was dangerous to go to the market, even for 1 kilo of rice. You can be arrested, killed, raped, harassed, beaten, humiliated. So people would rather starve, not go out.
12: What was the reaction when the army arrived here?
14: The first thing I did that I slept.
13: From day one of the main tasks has been to clear the remnants of war from this vast city, removing bodies, rubble, burnt-out vehicles. A lot has been done, but it's a huge task. Just by the banks of the Nile, near the shattered remains of the Hilton Hotel, we found a team of the miners at work.
15: We cleared projectiles, mortars, rockets, hand grenades, uses small arm ammunition, anti-personnel, anti-tanks.
13: Juma Hamdan is a deminer with Jasmar, a Sudanese NGO funded by the EU and the UK. His team is clearing one block of land near the river.
15: You go down, that's the minefield.
12: But is that in the bushes down there?
15: Yes, by the right side.
12: And when you have to clear areas with a lot of bushes, what do you do?
15: We use scissor to cut the grasses down, down, down, down, down, and sweep with the detector.
12: So after you cut the grass up to a certain level, you sweep with the detector,
15: yes.
12: Then you move on?
15: Yes, and you move.
12: That's very risky.
15: Yes. So you have to be very careful. And also there is some snakes, some things around this area.
12: Any crocodiles?
15: No.
12: By the river?
15: No. But only the snakes and scorpions.
13: Alongside the cleanup, people have been assessing the damage and starting repairs. Large parts of the city remain without electricity and running water. The government estimates the cost of reconstruction for Khartoum alone is more than $100 billion. Before the RSF left, they stripped much of the city bare. Not just furniture, appliances and belongings were looted, but wall sockets, electrical wiring, even pipes, taps and sinks. The cost of restoring what's lost is beyond most Sudanese. But each day, more people are returning.
12: Slowly, he says a lot of people are doing maintenance work.
15: Yes.
12: And hopefully people will eventually come back.
13: Hussam and his workers are doing final repairs to his old office. He had a car rental business. When the war started, he fled to Egypt. All his cars were looted, but he's come back to try to start again.
12: Our homes, our businesses, our houses, everything is here, and there is no work for us in Egypt.
13: The war is not over, but with this moment of peace here, you get glimpses of what the city could become again. People are back at the banks of the Nile, sipping cups of sweet tea and hibiscus, while kids swim in the river. And 1 year on, Dua too is reveling in a newfound sense of freedom, trying to shed the fear instilled by war.
14: It felt like we're trying everything for the first time. We're learning how to walk and learning to sleep and learning to go get bread as a simple act and learning how to just peacefully have tea or coffee with my women friends. It feels like we are discovering the life again.
10: Mohanad Hashim reporting there, and you can hear his full documentary Return to Khartoum this week on assignment. It's also on the BBC's documentary podcast feed. Mo is still with me in the studio. So, I mean, so many people left Khartoum and the war broke out. Is there a sense that people are really beginning to return now? And what's the picture in the rest of the country?
11: There are people definitely returning. We visited the airport. You could see now that there are flights arriving into Khartoum from Port Sudan, that many people are returning, whether it be from the Gulf or from Egypt. Equally, if you go to the bus depots, bus stations, there are more people arriving. Some are putting the estimate of the people who've come back since Khartoum has been recaptured at around 1 million or upwards of that. You hear more people planning to, for it, for its part, the government, the army-backed government is trying to encourage more people to return. But the picture in the rest of the country, the war is still rages on. There have been, in the past couple of weeks, there have been some key defections from officers in high positions within the RSF, which has led people to ask, what about accountability for these people who've been implicated in a lot of the atrocities that happened, especially in Al-Fashir in Darfur? Today, for example, ongoing shelling continued on a Dilinj town in South Kordofan. So it's still, the war still rages on.
10: And very briefly, Mo, we always call it the Sudan civil war, but other countries are involved.
11: Yes, definitely. It's a very complex picture. There has been a lot of reports and evidence pointing at the United Arab Emirates as being the key backer for the RSF. Accusations that it denies. The Saudis and the Egyptians are thought to be backing the Sudanese army. But it's a conflict that risks overspilling into Chad. And now there are tensions between Sudan and Ethiopia because the Sudanese army accuses the Ethiopians of backing the Rapid Support Forces.
10: NewsHour's Mohamed Hashim there. And as Mo was saying, the humanitarian situation in Sudan is really challenging. 15 million displaced, 19 million people lacking access to safe drinking water, 24 million don't have adequate food. These are all figures according to the UN. Well, one of those groups trying to help is the Danish Refugee Council. And I spoke to Catherine Santi Nelson, who's based in Port Sudan. She explained some of the problems they're facing.
16: In the kind of post-conflict context that we're looking at, there are a number of challenges that you might expect to see in a city that has been pretty dramatically destroyed by conflict. And so you're looking at a lot of infrastructure that has been destroyed, from water systems to electrical systems and other sort of basic municipal services. But what my team and I are particularly concerned with is one of the other consequences of those 2 years of fighting in Khartoum, which is the threat of unexploded ordnance. So weapons that were used during the fighting during those 2 years that failed to detonate as intended or were sort of left behind during the conflict and remain as threats. Yes. In people's homes, in roadways, and in markets.
10: Yeah, so we heard in Mo's piece there just a moment ago about mined areas, and it does seem as if they are quite extensive, actually. Is it possible to know where these mines are located in Khartoum?
16: Unfortunately, no. It's not very common to have sort of minefields in a dense urban area like this. I think people imagine minefields is a guy swinging a detector across a vast sort of flat rural area. And that certainly is the case in some parts of Sudan that have legacy contamination. But what you're looking at in Khartoum is a dense urban area. And the kinds of places that we've found minefields are in places like a family park. And these are places that might have made sense to the combatants during the conflict. But now that we're looking at a post-conflict situation with civilians returning, it's quite dangerous to see mines in these places where we wouldn't expect to see them and where civilians are needing to access, for example, for farmers to be able to access their fields, they're potentially walking through mined areas.
10: Well, this sounds really problematic. I mean, how long might it take to be able to get through all these areas and declare them safe?
16: I think, you know, we're still at the point where we're trying to understand the scale of the problem, and it will take a lot of more time and funding and more support to the mine action sector to understand the scale of the problem. And then, you know, the actual time that it will take, once again, will depend on the resources that are dedicated to addressing the situation.
10: And so at the moment, are you working well with other people in the NGO sector, other charities and aid organizations? And is there a sense of coordination, or is the Sudanese government able to play any role in that?
16: Absolutely. I would say that the efforts to contribute to recovery in Khartoum are definitely being led by the Sudanese government. And there's good coordination among the international community, and particularly among Sudanese responders, I think, who've been working in Khartoum throughout the conflict, have been the first back into their communities, because it obviously is very close to them and their heart. But I think, you know, this type of work requires long-term coordination. And I think we just need to kind of continue to work together to ensure that mine action in particular is integrated with whether we're thinking about recovery of water systems, rehabilitation of hospitals and schools, and just generally people returning to their homes.
10: Catherine Santi Nelson there from the Danish Refugee Council in Sudan. Just a quick word on our top story this hour. Prime Minister of Britain Keir Starmer has refused to resign despite more than 80 of his own MPs asking him to. I'm just seeing on our live page on this story now that more than 100 Labour MPs have signed a statement backing Keir Starmer, saying that this is no time for a leadership contest. So obviously those discussions within the ruling Labour Party here in the UK ongoing today.
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1: It's Tuesday, 9:49. Thanks for sticking with 90.1 KERE News this morning. I'm Nicole Osei. Legislation dubbed the Dignity Act aims to overhaul parts of the U.S. immigration system with backing from lawmakers in both parties, including El Paso Congresswoman Veronica Escobar. Just ahead at 10:06, we'll break down what's in the bill, why its supporters think this moment could be different, and whether there's any realistic path forward in the deeply divided political climate on KERE News.
17: Many plants have more than two sets of chromosomes. New research suggests that could be the key for plants surviving times of big environmental changes. That story on the next All Things Considered from NPR News.
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1: It's going to be a sunny day with a high near 84. Tonight, clear with a low near 62. Tomorrow, again, sunny with a high near 88. Wednesday night, mostly clear with a low near 67. This is KERE News.
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0: I'm Nicole O'Shea, and you're listening to 90.1 KERE News this Tuesday morning. For the first time in Tiny Desk Contest history, the winner is from North Texas. And we are so proud. Dallas group Cure for Paranoia won this year's contest, which means they'll be heading to NPR for a Tiny Desk performance and hitting the road for a series of concerts. Listen to KERE News this afternoon to hear from the group after their big win. And you can also ask your smart speaker to play KERA.
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4: A bipartisan bill aims to fix the country's broken immigration system. Does it stand a chance in Congress? Details on today's Texas Standard.
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4: I'm Angela Cocherga in El Paso. Also ahead, how adult education can help increase income for families coping with rising costs. Plus, the latest effort to ensure veterans in Texas have access to affordable housing. And free burgers for college students, a look at hunger on campus. The NBA playoffs now shift to San Antonio. Spurs star Wemby returns to the floor after his controversial Game 4 ejection. We'll have details, all that and more ahead on the Texas Standard.
6: Live from NPR News in Washington, I'm Corva Coleman. The Labor Department has released April's report on consumer prices. The war with Iran has pushed inflation to its highest level in 3 years. Last month, consumer prices were up 3.8% compared to what they were a year ago. Consumers paid more for energy because the Strait of Hormuz remains closed. The news about consumer prices comes as the Pentagon releases a new estimate for how much the war in Iran has cost so far. It's at least $29 billion. That's up $4 billion from the last estimate 2 weeks ago. And as the war against Iran continues, President Trump will depart for China this afternoon on a state visit. As NPR's Tamara Keith reports, trade is on the agenda.
7: The White House says President Trump intends to deliver more good deals on behalf of the country to rebalance trade with China. There is currently a trade truce between the U.S. and China after an all-out trade war last year. Melanie Hart is the senior director of the Global China Hub at the Atlantic Council.
8: The U.S. wants big purchase announcements, more access to China's rare earths, progress on fentanyl, and made-for-TV diplomatic spectacle. China's going to deliver on the spectacle. China can do spectacle better than anybody. They will also deliver on the purchases.
7: There will be bilateral meetings, a welcome ceremony, and a banquet. Tamara Keith, NPR News.
6: Israeli Prime Minister Benjamin Netanyahu's government is expected to collapse next week. One of his religious coalition partners is calling to dissolve the Israeli parliament. According to Israeli media reports, this came after Netanyahu would not advance legislation to exempt ultra-Orthodox Israelis from the military. Ukraine says Russia has resumed its attacks on Ukrainian cities after a tenuous 3-day truce expired, one that President Trump said that he brokered. And NPR's Joanna Kakissis has more from Kyiv.
9: Ukraine's foreign minister Andriy Sybiha shared on social media that Kyiv had proposed extending the ceasefire. Instead, Sybiha wrote, Moscow chose to attack a kindergarten and civilian infrastructure. President Volodymyr Zelensky added that Ukrainian forces shot down hundreds of attack drones around the country and recorded more than 80 aerial bombs and airstrikes on the front line. He said Ukraine would respond to these attacks and urged allies to enforce sanctions against Russia. Each side was supposed to exchange 1,000 prisoners over the weekend, but negotiations continue. Zelensky says the U.S. remains engaged as a mediator in this prisoner swap. Joanna Kakissis, NPR News, Kyiv.
6: You're listening to NPR News from Washington. The Justice Department is charging the operator of a cargo ship that crashed into a major Baltimore bridge 2 years ago. Federal prosecutors have charged the company's Synergy Marine Group and the ship's technical superintendent with the collision with the Francis Scott Key Bridge. Six construction workers were killed. Several American cruise ship passengers and a British national who were potentially exposed to the rare hantavirus are now being monitored at the University of Nebraska in Omaha. That is the only federally funded quarantine unit in the U.S. One patient who tested positive is being housed at the Nebraska Biocontainment Unit. The fourth National Baseball Poetry Festival took over a ballpark in Worcester, Massachusetts this past weekend. From member station WBUR, Andrea Shea has the score.
10: Poets of all ages from across the country traveled to Polar Park, Worcester's minor league stadium, to celebrate America's national pastime through verse. National Baseball Poetry Festival founder Steve Biondolillo acknowledges how niche the literary genre might seem to some.
11: It's a giant hidden tribe, right? There are poets everywhere, and then baseball just becomes a just great subject matter.
10: One of the most famous baseball poems also has Worcester roots. Hometown poet Ernest Thayer wrote Casey at the Bat there in 1888. For NPR News, I'm Andrea Shea.
6: And I'm Corva Coleman, NPR News from Washington.
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4: No matter where you are, it's Texas Standard Time on this 12th day of May, 2026. I'm Angela Cocherga, and so glad you can join us. It's been 40 years since Congress passed any major immigration reform. The last time was in 1986 under President Reagan. Since then, there have been several attempts to update what both parties agree is a broken immigration system. The most recent effort is by El Paso Congresswoman Veronica Escobar, a Democrat, who teamed up with Republican Congresswoman Maria Elvira Salazar, a Cuban American from Florida. The result has been the Dignity Act in 2023, but that bill languished. Now a new version may have a chance as the Trump administration tries to carry out mass deportations. The heavy-handed crackdown has happened not just on the border, but in cities across the country. And rather than just targeting criminals mostly, everyday people have been picked up, leading to protests and the deaths of two Americans in Minnesota. The economic impact of deportations has also been an issue, especially in places like Texas. The Dignity Act has the endorsement of the Texas Business Leadership Council and the Texas Restaurant Association. Here to tell us more is Gabby Birnbaum, who covers national politics for the Texas Tribune. Gabby, welcome back to the Texas Standard.
14: Hey, thanks for having me.
4: Well, tell us what's laid out in the new version of the Dignity Act and how would it change the existing immigration policy?
14: Yeah, so this is a bipartisan bill that Congresswoman Escobar worked on with Maria Elvira Salazar. She's a Republican from Florida. And so they released a new version of their bill last summer. And the main change is that for non-DACA recipients, so non-Dreamers, there's a pathway to what they call dignity status, which allows for work and travel authorization, but not for citizenship. So under this version of the bill, if this were to become law, there'd be no way for the vast majority of existing undocumented immigrants to become citizens.
4: So let's talk a little more about what's laid out there. I mean, is there an eventual pathway or just no, just only for certain Dreamers?
14: Only for Dreamers, yeah. So what this applies to would be for this dignity status, it would be long-term undocumented immigrants who came before New Year's Eve 2020, so nobody who came during the Biden administration, they have to pass a criminal background check. And then over 7 years, they could pay restitution and basically have this dignity status where they have work authorization and travel authorization. So that's a big one, right? They could be able to go home to their home country for, you know, a wedding, a funeral, to see family without fear of, you know, being deported or not being allowed back in. And they could work, you know, in an authorized fashion again, without fear of deportation or being paid under the table and things of that nature. So that's the main sort of thrust of the compromise here.
4: Yeah, so not citizenship, but a way to earn legal status and come out of the shadows. Mm-hmm. So what did Escobar tell you about her approach in crafting this new bill compared to past attempts to pass immigration reform, which have failed?
14: Yeah, she told me basically that during the first few years of the Biden administration, when Democrats did have a trifecta and control of Washington, she was hopeful, right, that Democrats would come together. She helped work on a bill that would be a Democratic-only bill to basically give a pathway to citizenship for long-term undocumented immigrants. And that's not what happened. They couldn't build consensus within the Democratic Party on an approach, let alone with Republicans. And so she sort of realized, A, that immigration was going to be a politically potent issue that was going to be harmful to Democrats at the time. B, that any sort of lasting long-term immigration policy necessarily is going to have to be bipartisan and involve Republicans. So she changed her approach. She partnered with Congresswoman Salazar, and they first released it in 2023. And then obviously the landscape has shifted a lot since Trump took office, as, you know, sort of debates about immigration, I think, have moved instead of being about the border to being about the interior and enforcement and ICE. And that's the context in which, you know, they're debating this new bill.
4: Yeah, and this bill has been changed a little from that original Dignity Act. It is a bipartisan effort, and Republicans seem to be joining it beyond Congresswoman Salazar. It's interesting that the sponsors have to join in pairs, and there are 40 so far. Tell us about that and the response to this bill from both sides of the aisle.
14: Yeah, so basically they're trying to build a coalition by not having it be dominated, right, by either party. There are more Democrats interested right now, but there's a wait list basically, but they can't get on until they find more Republicans. So right now it's 20 Dems, 20 Republicans in Texas beyond Congresswoman Escobar. That includes Congressman Henry Cuellar in Laredo and Congresswoman Monica de la Cruz. And so there is sort of interest, interestingly, I think, not just who you would expect, not just moderates or swing state districts. In both parties, you see some members signing on who represent sort of a variety of states and types of districts. But at the same time, you have a pretty significant backlash among Republicans. And that's also being led by a Texan, Congressman Brandon Gill from Flower Mound. He's basically saying that this is, you know, tantamount to amnesty, and that nothing that, you know, see, if it walks like amnesty and talks like amnesty, basically is his sort of stance here. Why should Republicans support it? And so I think it's sort of unearthing an interesting tension in the Republican coalition about where to go on immigration. You know, I think what really united them in 2024 was the border is not secure and we need to stop letting so many people in. But I think what you do with people who are already here has been more divisive. Is it the mass deportation approach that Trump, you know, had favored certainly in the first part of his term? Is it a more, you know, a dignified, dignity-esque approach that Congresswoman Salazar, you know, on the Republican side is promoting? And I think that's sort of playing out in real time, and it's not exactly clear where the party's going to go.
4: Well, so, yeah, we have heard those arguments in the past from the opposition. So does this bill have a chance to succeed in this political climate, which, as you mentioned, is changing?
14: Yeah. So right now, I mean, there's no leadership buy-in, so there's no path to the floor. Basically, both Congresswoman Escobar and Congresswoman Salazar, they both feel like the real chance for passage here is if President Trump came on board and said, I want this to happen. And they feel like then it would be done and you know, Republicans would vote for it. Whether or not that happens, you know, the sort of the bull case from Congresswoman Escobar, right, is that the president's numbers on immigration have been slipping. I think there's been evidence, you know, heads have been rolling at DHS. They fired Kristi Noem. They fired the head of Border Patrol. And so she sees that as evidence that they are willing to maybe move to the center a bit on immigration, that this could be a way to do it. Brandon Gill, not so much. He feels like what's still uniting the GOP is this belief in mass deportation, and it would sort of nuke their own coalition to embrace a bill like the Dignity Act.
4: We've been speaking to Gabby Birnbaum, who covers national politics for the Texas Tribune. Gabby, thank you so much.
14: Thanks for having me.

0: Living in the United States is becoming less affordable. A study by the Urban Institute found people are struggling to pay for essentials like food, childcare, and housing. Wages are not keeping up with rising costs, and affordability concerns are spreading beyond traditionally expensive regions. Take Texas, which historically has been considered one of the more affordable places to live in the U.S. Census Bureau data released earlier this year shows the state's housing costs have outpaced income growth, leaving some Texans in a tough spot financially. This is a complex problem, but one area of hope is adult education programs. They can help people increase their ability to earn as prices rise. The Standard's Sarah Ash has more.
1: In a packed auditorium at Austin Community College's Eastview campus, Suha Kabakli addresses students being inducted into the National Adult Education Honor Society.
2: I made a choice. I will pursue my future with determination. I will not let anything hold me back. Not a second language.
1: In 2010, when she was 17, Palestinian refugee Kabakli moved from Iraq to Austin with no high school diploma in tow. Schooling wasn't so easy for her in Texas either.
3: I was bullied a lot for not speaking English, for wearing scarf. I wasn't expecting was to be that much.
1: She dropped out after 3 months, got married, had two kids, and then in 2021, she decided to get her GED so she could have a career of her own.
3: My husband, he told me, go to school. Don't just be a home. Don't wait for anybody to do things for you. You fight for yourself.
1: People get GEDs with a variety of career goals: electrician, mortician, EMS, paralegal. But one commonality is that their earning potential goes up when they get the certificate. Sharon Bonney, CEO of the Coalition on Adult Basic Education, says improving educational outcomes for adults is one way to combat the affordability crisis.
4: There have been studies done that show for every dollar given to adult education, there's a $60 return to the economy because it helps them to get a better job.
1: A better job means people pay more taxes and have more money to buy consumer goods. They are also less likely to need public assistance, according to Literacy Pittsburgh CEO Carrie Harris.
5: If any, they become much more self-sufficient, and that pays dividends for all of us.
1: Harris says historically, adult education enrollment has increased when the economy slows down. This is true not just for GED classes, but also workforce training certifications.
5: Because people need to upskill to get back in the job market and be competitive. Also, because these programs are free for the most part, this is a way to get upskilled without investing, you know, money.
1: Kabakli says the free classes she can access at Austin Community College after completing her GED was one draw to continuing her education. Her goal is to become a radiologist because of the job prospects, and she also likes the opportunity for continuing education within the field.
3: In radiology, you keep growing, and there is no stop to it.
1: Austin Community College receives money from the federal government to help fund programs like the one Kabakli is in. These dollars have been uncertain in recent months. President Trump proposed deep cuts in his 2026 budget proposal, though Congress did reject them. And when you look at the numbers, it's hard to argue with the value of adult education. According to the U.S. Bureau of Labor Statistics, people with a high school diploma earn about $10,000 more a year than those without. Adult education can be a long road, but Austin Community College Adult Education Dean Kathy Dowdy says it offers students a way forward.
6: They need a place to come and to have hope, and that's us. I always think about Wizard of Oz and Dorothy, and like you always had the power to do it, and they just come to us to discover that.
1: Kabakli is on that long road now, taking classes online. Her hope for her daughter is the same message she shared with her fellow adult ed students at ACC.
2: And not fear itself.
3: I want to be a living example for her. I'm fighting for it. And I'm not going to stop fighting for it until I get it.
1: At the moment, that fight looks like an English composition course and elementary statistics. I'm Sarah Ash for the Texas Standard.
0: In Texas, landlords are not required to accept federal housing vouchers. A new ordinance in a major city changes that when veterans who need housing are using the vouchers. That story and much more when the Standard continues.
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8: President Trump travels to Beijing today to meet with President Xi Jinping. 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
2: It's the Texas Standard. I'm David Brown. One of the biggest storylines in the NBA playoffs now shifts to San Antonio tonight, where the Spurs and the Minnesota Timberwolves are tied 2-2 in the semifinals, and Spurs star Victor Wembanyama returns to the floor after his controversial Game 4 ejection. Texas Public Radio's Dan Katz has more.
3: The defining moment of Game 4 came late in the second quarter. With the Spurs trailing by just two, Wemby fought through the traffic beneath the basket for a rebound. He swung to protect the ball, and he caught Timberwolves center Naz Reid with an elbow to the chin. Officials reviewed the play and upgraded the foul to a flagrant two, and that triggered an automatic ejection. Minnesota eventually pulled away late to even the series at two games each. The play also ignited debate across the NBA about physical playoff basketball and how opponents defend the Spurs' 7'5" superstar. After the game, Spurs coach Mitch Johnson argued that teams have been testing the limits physically against Wemby since his first game in the NBA.
4: Every single play on every single part of the floor.
3: After the game, Spurs coach Mitch Johnson

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1: Who had a nasty side to them because sometimes the moment called for it.
2: Commentator Stephen A. Smith, however, argued Wemby crossed the line.
3: Wemby winded up and flailed his right elbow. It was clearly a flagrant two.
2: The NBA has decided not to suspend or fine Wemby, and that sets the stage for another chapter in a playoff series that has grown tougher, louder, and more physical with every game. I'm Dan Katz in San Antonio.
4: Game 5 gets underway in San Antonio tonight at 7.

0: And you are listening to the Texas Standard. On any Tuesday evening during the school year, you'll find an ever-growing line of students on the sidewalk of San Antonio Street near UT Austin. They've come from different commitments, class, work, student meetings, but as the Texas Standard's Riddy Borah reports, they're all here for one reason, a dang good burger.
1: The free burgers are served outside Lumen Austin, a Lutheran campus ministry located in the heavily UT Austin student-populated neighborhood of West Campus.
2: It's free dinner on Tuesdays, which is really awesome. Yeah, it's free. I like free food.
1: Before COVID-19, Lumen student members would share a meal together every Tuesday. Once the pandemic began and social distancing became a requirement, the church decided to offer a curbside meal option, and they opened it up to students outside of the ministry. Slowly, the free burgers grew in popularity. Students have nicknamed them Churgers for church and burgers. Now, about 400 students show up weekly for what is now known as Tailgate Tuesdays.
3: Tailgate Tuesday is kind of what makes us known throughout West Campus.
1: Michael is a senior nutrition major. He found a home at the church starting in his freshman year and is now a Lumen student intern in charge of supplying Tailgate Tuesdays.
3: Now, when I tell people about Lumen, they're like, oh, what's that? And then kind of the first thing I say is, oh, we're the guys who do the burgers every Tuesday. They're like, oh, yeah, I know. And I think that's really cool that the main thing we're known for is feeding people and fostering community.
4: Wow. You have really nice eyelashes.
3: People are in line for a good amount of time, and they're always just talking with each other. People are meeting each other. I've heard stories where people have met their roommates in the line. So I think that's really cool.
1: Providing 400 students with a free meal weekly is no easy feat, financially or logistically. Donors and alumni support the cost of serving the burgers, along with the Evangelical Lutheran Church in America and Lumen's building developer. Prepping ingredients begins hours before the line starts to form at 5 p.m., and volunteers grill burgers and form an assembly line to hand out pickles, cheese, and tomatoes. Sometimes, those in line to eat also lend a hand.
3: I think that's truly something that like encapsulates kind of what our campus is and kind of the student base we have, that anyone is willing to help out.
1: A 2022 survey by the Food Insecurity Action Team found about 1 in 3 UT students experience food insecurity. One student told me she's been coming once a week all semester.
5: I started at the beginning of this like spring semester, but I would have started earlier if I knew about them earlier. I definitely think groceries have been getting more expensive and eating out is even more expensive. So it's just like extra, especially for students who are not like working or don't have extra money.
1: Vivian Tsang is a UT junior and has been volunteering for Tailgate Tuesday since her freshman year.
6: Burgers aren't the healthiest thing in the world, but it fills you up, and the burgers are really good. Better than anything I could make.
1: She said one barrier for students to getting food for meals is distance.
6: So they don't have a car. You know, the nearest grocery store is either HEB, which you need to have the bus or the car, and Target, which is, pretty far from someone if they're living on 29th, 28th Street. So I would say distance and then also time. You're spending all your time focusing on school. You're trying to study for tests. You don't necessarily have the time to make this huge trip for groceries that it's going to last you, 3 days? And then also, some people are just working to afford rent. So I have friends who work like 25 hours a week on top of being a full-time student, and there's just no time.
1: Lumen's pastor Brad First says students have told him the burgers were the one hot meal they eat weekly. But despite being church-affiliated, he says there's no preaching or attempt at conversion at Tailgate Tuesdays.
7: We know it as the bait and switch, right? And this

0: happens so all too often on when it comes to campus ministries. You'll have a campus minister say, hey, yeah, come. We're going to have these. We're going to have pizza. All right. And you're like, yeah, I could go for some pizza. And you get in there and what it turned, it's the bait. And then here's the switch. Have you accepted Jesus Christ as your Lord and Savior?
1: Furr says he doesn't think it's the church's job to convert people.
0: If someone finds something really compelling about our faith and God is God, then God's going to get that person. Our only work is to really show how compelling that is by our actions.
1: Furr said he thinks right now is probably the hardest time to be a college student since the Vietnam War, because we're at war again and because of the fear created by the immigration crackdown. He also said students are facing all of the normal challenges.
0: I guess the thing that I give thanks to God for often is that we get to put a smile on the faces of college students in the midst of all of that. And that makes my heart sing. And it's not only me, but it's the people both behind the line and it's the people in the line that get to feel that joy.
1: Looking down the line on San Antonio Street, it's clear that Tailgate Tuesdays is, in fact, putting a smile on students' faces, and for a moment, is making being a college student a little less difficult, even if it is just for a Tuesday evening. I'm Rudy Bora for the Texas Standard.
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0: For the first time in Tiny Desk contest history, the winner is from North Texas. Dallas group Cure for Paranoia won this year's contest, which means they'll be heading to NPR for a Tiny Desk performance and hitting the road for a series of concerts. 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
2: From the Texas Newsroom, I'm Matt Harrob. Texas is seeing fewer students in public schools. That's according to Education Commissioner Mike Morath, who testified to lawmakers in Austin. Student enrollment for the past year declined by about 1.4%. It's the first time that has taken place since COVID. The sharpest drop in enrollment came from Hispanic students. Bob Templeton is a senior consultant with Strive Public Policy Resources. He says the declining birth rate is a factor.
3: This is not another blip or a one-off. This is an inflection point, and it is the start of sustained enrollment decline.
2: Templeton says he expects the exodus from public schools to increase next year as the school voucher program goes into effect. A body found Monday near railroad tracks on San Antonio's southwest side is believed to be connected to the six people who were discovered dead inside a Union Pacific train boxcar in Laredo Sunday. Bexar County Sheriff Javier Salazar says investigators believe the man may have fallen or been thrown from the train after a rail car door opened. He also says authorities learned someone inside the rail car may have reached out to relatives for help as temperatures climbed dangerously high.
4: There was a phone call made to the SAPD from someone in another state that had received a text message or a message of some sort from a relative. They were in a boxcar and it was getting very, very hot and that they were having some physical trouble.
2: Salazar says the person who sent that message was likely one of the five men and one woman who were found dead in Laredo. And since 2012, the Deferred Action for Childhood Arrivals program offers legal protections against deportation for undocumented immigrants who came to the U.S. as children. Texas Public Radio's Corey Cook reports on recent efforts to help targeted DACA recipients.
5: Jose Contreras-Diaz of Edinburgh, Texas, was deported, allowed back, rearrested, and then released from detention last week. Born in Honduras, Diaz's first steps were on American soil. He spoke with advocates this week on the growing threats to DACA recipients and said his nightmare isn't over.
6: Right now, I have to wear an ankle monitor, and in roughly 40 days, I have another appointment with Homeland Security. And instead of feeling safe, I'm preparing myself for the worst.
5: Diaz saw his newborn child for the first time last week after his release from the Port Isabel Detention Center. A recent ruling from the Board of Immigration Appeals indicates that DACA status no longer guarantees protection from deportation. On Tuesday, Senate Democratic Whip Dick Durbin will host a forum on the administration's escalating attacks on DACA recipients. I'm Corey Cook in San Antonio.
2: And I'm Matt Harrop in the Texas Newsroom.
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8: 33 minutes past the hour, Texas Standard Time. I'm Angela Cocherga. If you're a landlord in the Lone Star State, you have a lot of leeway to decide who you want to rent your property to. In most cases, landlords in Texas can choose not to rent to people using housing vouchers, including veterans. That's about to change in San Antonio, where the City Council just passed an ordinance requiring landlords with five or more properties to accept vouchers from veterans. San Antonio is only the second Texas city to make this move after Fort Worth. Andrea Drush has been following the story. She's a Texas politics reporter covering local, state, and federal government for the San Antonio Report. Andrea, welcome to the Texas Standard.
9: Thank you for having me.
8: Well, where did this push come from? Do we know how many veterans in San Antonio were affected by this?
9: So this ordinance came from the American GI Forum, which is a Hispanic veterans group that works on a number of civil rights issues like education and housing. And as you mentioned, this group recognized that the Texas law is pretty friendly to property owners. It allows them to decide whether or not they want to usually lease to somebody who has a housing voucher, but it has this narrow carve out for veterans. And so cities are allowed to pass an ordinance saying that you must rent to a veteran using a housing voucher, or that you, not that you must, but you can't discriminate based on the fact that they want to pay. They can be rejected for other reasons, but it can't be solely that they were going to be paying with a veteran's housing voucher. And that applies to both the VASH vouchers and the Section 8 housing vouchers. So that in San Antonio is in a city with 90,000 veterans, about 2,000 who this would apply to.
8: So the ordinance applies to landlords who own five or more properties. What are the penalties for not accepting housing vouchers from veterans?
9: Well, this started out what was going to be a $500 fine if they were caught breaking this new ordinance, but that has been sort of softened by the city council that didn't want to see something rolled out like this and have it be sort of an abrupt change for smaller landlords. And so the city council here put some more guidelines on there. Fort Worth, I believe, passed a broader ordinance. San Antonio said we'd like it to just apply to landlords who own five or more properties. And so in theory, these 2,000 veterans are almost all placed in housing right now, but the people who wanted this ordinance, including the mayor, said that this would open up a lot more options to them. They could then move closer to the places where they receive their health care, whether that's a VA clinic or whether that's moving closer to family who helps them.
8: Well, let's delve a little deeper. You mentioned Mayor Gina Ortiz-Jones. She wanted this to apply to all landlords, but City Council didn't go along with that. Tell us a little more.
9: Yeah, this turned into a really fascinating discussion. And for those who have been following San Antonio politics, or San Antonio City Hall is sort of the chapter 1 million in sort of the mayor and the council at odds on this, where you have a council that largely came up through sort of boards and commissions and a lot of former council staffers who want all of these policies to have tons of public input and get the stakeholders together, and a mayor who comes from the military, who worked at the Pentagon, who finds that sort of bureaucratic process annoying and wanted to move this much faster. And so what they came to is sort of an agreement in the middle in which it only applies to people who own five or more properties, which makes it a little complicated because a veteran going to look for housing then may not know how many properties the person owns when they set out on this course. And so what this turned into at City Hall was a really interesting discussion of bringing in veterans who either some of them have experienced homelessness or know somebody who has, versus small landlords coming in and talking about their price margins, and sort of this whole broader discussion of sort of what makes a person wealthy enough to be able to absorb that headache. And so it turned into a very interesting discussion that went on for several hours. 50 people came to speak about this.
8: Wow. Well, as you mentioned, your piece points out that San Antonio has more than 250,000 rental units that are subject to this new ordinance, but there's not a great way to track when a landlord owns more than five properties. So how will the city enforce this rule?
9: So it's going to be on the basis of people who try to rent somewhere and are rejected and file a complaint, which the mayor was not happy with that idea. She said that, you know, we have tougher punishments for people who walk their dogs off leash. But this sort of comes down to the ability for people to move. And I think this is hardly the only thing that San Antonio is doing to try to house veterans. They just opened up a veteran-specific housing near a Veterans Affairs clinic. And it's also going to be paired with the proposal that sort of came through the stakeholder process, was that maybe instead of punishing landlords, San Antonio would like to offer them an incentive to take a housing voucher. So that is something they're pursuing at the same time. But as far as who is going to, how you would be held accountable, you would have to, I think, mess it up three times.
8: Well, in the little bit of time we have left, Fort Worth was the first Texas city to pass an ordinance like this, and now San Antonio has done the same. What is the reaction, and could any other Texas cities follow?
9: Well, so the American GI Forum has been pretty clear that they want to pursue this as a way to get a statewide policy in the future, that if they could have enough cities proving that this works. And so they've come to ones with high density of veteran populations, including San Antonio, and found a sympathetic ear in a mayor who is an Air Force veteran. And so I imagine that just like every other policy that sort of, you know, follows that path in Texas's big blue cities, I'm sure that similar efforts are happening elsewhere in the state.
8: Andrea Drush is a government reporter for the San Antonio Report. Andrea, thank you so much for joining us on The Standard.
9: Thank you.
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0: Housing Forward proposed a tax to consistently support homelessness response to Dallas County commissioners, and the reaction was mixed. 90.1 KERA News is keeping an eye on whether the tax ends up on the November ballot. Stay with us for the updates.

0: A newly elected Willmar council member says he plans to tackle the rapid growth of data centers in his community. KERE News recently spoke with Moses Garcia.
1: If we can just limit him and then put him under so much restriction that they say, hey, let's just go to the next town.
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4: It's the Texas Standard. I'm Laura Rice. Black Austin Matters is a podcast featuring voices shaping the culture and community of Austin. It's from our home stations KUT and KUTX, and season four includes recording artist and America's Got Talent semifinalist Mama Duke, Austin native and civic leader Eric Bird, and Austin's poet laureate Zell Miller III. The first episode is out now and features entrepreneur, author, and Longhorn legend Fran Harris, who helped lead Texas women's basketball to its first and only NCAA championship in 1986. The hosts of Black Austin Matters are Lisa B. Thompson and Richard J. Reddick. Lisa, Richard, welcome to the Texas Standard.
5: Thank you so much.
6: Thank you, Laura.
4: Lisa, is it true that Black Austin Matters became a show because of a tweet?
5: Absolutely. It was a tweet by my co-host and co-producer, Richard J. Reddick, tweeted, the day that Black Austin Matters was painted downtown, and he said we should have a conversation about that. He tagged a bunch of people, and it sat there all
6: Nobody
5: day.
6: Responded.
5: I saw it in the morning, and I said, I had a lot going on, long story, but that I came back to it in the evening, and I said, yes, we should, and I tagged KUT. We heard from Matt Largy, and the rest is history.
6: Yeah, Matt moved very quickly on that. That was impressive speed.
5: Our first producer, and saw what we had in mind, and I

0: remember telling Rich, let me do the talking.
1: She sure did. She shut me up. She said, don't say anything. I got this. And next thing I know, we walked out of there with equipment and microphones and headsets. And like, how do you do a podcast? How does that work? Yeah.
0: We'll find out later. People say, what's the podcast about? And I say, it's about your neighbors.
1: Yep. Mm-hmm.
0: And they happen to be black.
1: Mm-hmm.
2: We officially launched the podcast in 2022. And this gets to your point, Lisa. Your first episode featured trailblazing former Texas State Representative Wilhelmina Delco and pioneering educator Exalton Alfonso Delco Jr. Rick, how important is it for you to continue facilitating these conversations and ensuring voices like theirs are not just shared but remembered with your listeners?
1: Absolutely. I mean, I think we had a conversation about who we should talk to first, and it's got to be the Delcos.
0: Mm-hmm.
1: It really was important for us to sort of tap into the foundational folks who really helped create what we consider to be Black Austin in a lot of ways. And since then, we've really thought about it as having those folks in the conversation, but also having folks who, to Lisa's point, your neighbors. So mm-hmm. it's from the lofty to the quotidian. You know, we have all these different folks in our conversations, and I just love hearing people tell us about the interviews they loved, because it's never always the one you think it is. Mm-hmm. Oh, well, we talked to a prominent Austinite who did X, Y, and Z. I like that person. That was great. But the one I liked was the person who did this. And you're like, wow, I wouldn't have made that connection. So we have a very eclectic mix of interviewees. So it's always exciting to me to hear people talk about what they enjoy.
2: How do you decide who to highlight? I mean, the Delcos, super obvious for Black Austin Matters. But how do you find these lesser known voices?
0: Oh, my goodness. Rich and I just sometimes
1: hatch it out.
0: Yeah, find somebody and then text each other like, you know, oh, hey, I met this person. I think we should have them on. We also try to think about having that balance of, like you said, this kind of eclectic mix. But it really should be a broad swath of black life, and from age to sexuality to how long people have lived in Austin. And I love when he comes up with somebody and I'm like, I'm not sure about that.
1: Yeah.
0: And then I'm like, I come in and I'm like, this is my favorite.
1: It was the best interview we ever had.
0: I love it.
1: You got to trust your co-host.
0: Yeah, yes. And I think that he probably has the same thing. Like, who's this person?
1: So I think for, you know, Lisa, you know, comes from the world of the arts. And so that's definitely a place that I need more engagement in. And I'm always blown away with the talent and just the spark that those folks bring.
2: Well, you've mentioned several episodes. You're now four seasons in. I'm not going to make you pick a very favorite.
1: Please don't.
2: But Rich, can you talk about some of the moments that you've really enjoyed working on this podcast?
1: I mean, it changes from day to day. I think when we were with the Delcos, there was a moment we kind of looked at each other and like, hey, this is working. Like, mm-hmm. we don't know what we're doing, but it's working. And then as recently as meeting with Fran Harris, and Fran is my good buddy, my fellow distinguished alumnus. And Fran is a character. And so we just, oh my goodness. And in fact, we had this conversation recently about we should do a BAM after the show, because a lot of times we start a conversation and we stop because we ran out of tape, or, you know, Jake's tired, or Miles is like, that's enough, right? But what's really cool about it is a lot of times we have a conversation that continues, and it's like, wow, we should capture that. So, you know, we percolate these ideas. So maybe in season five, it'll be like a BAM after the pod.
0: Dark.
1: Yeah.
2: Lisa, what would you add? What sticks out to you?
0: What sticks out to me is the fact that it's beyond us. I think for me, after the meeting with the Delcos and having them talk to us, I realized we are capturing a moment in time in this city. Yeah. And that has been really awe-inspiring.
2: Rich, I guess looking ahead, what do you see for the future of Black Austin Matters?
1: There's so much. And literally after every interview, after every season, we all sit together and think about what's next. So, for instance, this season we're going to have reels and video with our with our shows, which we've never done before. And that's Lisa's idea. You know, she's an artist. She's like, hey, we should do this, and it looks really great. It looks awesome. So, I really do think we've been talking about, you know, moving it forward for publications and, you know, things that we should be doing. You know, our day hustle is being academics. And this is an academic archiving project, which we've been so fortunate to have the opportunity to do. And so it would be a hugely important thing for us to think about making this into academic work that's accessible, because the beauty of this, I think, for us as scholars is a lot of times our work is within the walls at the academy, and this has been such a wonderful community engagement. We're just blessed to be the people behind the microphones, but honestly, it's true. You will walk around and people will come up to you and they'll say, I recognize your voice, or they'll come to you, or they'll email us and yes. say, this is a great interview you did. Well, why have you interviewed this person? Mm-hmm. And a lot of times it's like, give us time, you know?
2: Yeah.
1: Season 8, season 25, we'll get to it, but we will definitely do that. But as Lisa said, just the variety of experiences in this city. And as somebody who is a semi-Austinite in the sense that I went to high school here, I wasn't born here, but I've been here for a long time. I'm just very proud of the folks that we have in our community who sometimes just are just doing their day-to-day and not thinking about it. And they're surprised sometimes, like, why did you ask to come talk to me? And it's really because you're our neighbor. We want to know what you're doing. And we feel uplifted having those conversations with our colleagues and our friends.
0: What's been remarkable is also, as an academic who's kind of a senior scholar at this point, is that you rarely find new collaborations yeah. at this stage of one's career. And it's been wonderful to have my birthday twin.
1: Birthday twins.
0: It's coming up
2: Aww.
0: Sunday.
1: Yep.
0: Is that we've found this a way to work together. And you know, I've always known that he's a genius, and it's been wonderful Aww. To be able to be such a partnership on this project. And thank goodness for the tweet.
1: Yes, yes, indeed.
2: Richard J. Reddick and Lisa B. Thompson are the hosts of the Black Austin Matters podcast. Season 4 is out now. You can find episodes wherever you get your podcasts. Lisa and Richard, thanks to you both.
0: Thank you for having us.
1: Thanks, Laura. This was great.
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10: This is the Texas Standard. I'm Angela Cocherga. Early voting for the Texas primary runoff elections begins in less than a week. In these runoffs, voters will make final decisions on who will represent their party on the ballot in November. It will be the first general election since Texas's controversial mid-decade redistricting. Reporters for Houston Public Media and the Texas Newsroom took a closer look at five primary runoffs in the U.S. House. Runoffs where the winners will likely go on to become the victor in November. We start with Houston Public Media's Andrew Schneider.
11: Last year, President Donald Trump and Governor Greg Abbott pushed Republican lawmakers to redraw Texas' congressional map. The goal is flipping five Democratic seats to the GOP column. A top target? Houston's 9th congressional district, long represented by Congressman Al Green. He was moved into Houston's 18th. Rather than retire, Green opted to run in the Democratic primary for the 18th. His chief opponent in March was newly elected incumbent Christian Menefee. In that round of voting, Menefee led Green, but not by enough to win the nomination outright. Ahead of the runoff, Menefee is benefiting from the multiple campaigns he waged to succeed the late Congressman Sylvester Turner. That's according to Texas Southern University's Michael O. Adams.
12: You would have to think that he has an organization at this point in terms of their fourth effort would be able to mobilize voters.
11: That leads to the new ninth, which redistricting moved to East Harris and Liberty counties. The former Democratic stronghold is now a district whose residents voted for Trump in 2024 by a wide margin. It's having its own congressional runoff, in this case on the Republican side, to determine who will be on the ballot in November. Trump's pick for the GOP nomination in the new ninth is Alex Mueller, who narrowly lost the 2022 race for Harris County judge.
13: I'm coming with a unique skill set, strong record of public service from my time in the military, as well as significant private sector experience from oil and gas industry, now small business owner.
11: Mueller has also outraised her Republican runoff opponent, State Representative Briscoe Kane, by about 3-1. But Kane isn't bothered.
14: Runoffs aren't won with money. They're won with sweat and shoe leather.
11: Kane thinks his deep roots in the new district will matter more to voters.
14: This is where the grassroots candidate comes into play, and that's exactly what I've been for a decade.
11: And Kane can claim a significant endorsement of his own, Governor Abbott's. The two candidates are each stressing their credentials as being tough on border security. But nearly 60% of the new ninth's population is Latino.
15: The GOP redrew the district line to capture Latino Republican voters.
11: Renee Alegria is with Nueva Network, a digital audio network aimed at Hispanic Americans.
15: But then they spent 18 months giving those same voters a reason to leave. That gerrymandering only works if the coalition it assumed still exists in November.
11: Over in Northwest Harris County, Republicans have fewer reasons to be concerned about the runoff in Texas' 38th district. It was drawn as a safe GOP seat, currently held by outgoing Congressman Wesley Hunt. Facing off in May's runoff are John Bunk, a Baptist deacon and mortgage loan officer, and Shelley DeZevelis, president of the West Houston Airport. Adams with TSU notes Bunk nearly won the Republican nomination outright in March.
12: He has the endorsement of President Trump as well, and also he has a war chest that hovered around $1 million or more. He would be the odds on favor to win this election.
11: But of course, congressional runoffs aren't just happening in the Houston area. There are more than a dozen others across the state. The Texas Newsroom's Blaze Ganey has more on some of the most significant.
16: Another area targeted by Republicans in last year's redistricting was Dallas. One result, Texas Congressional District 33. That Democratic runoff has Julie Johnson, who's technically the incumbent, facing off against her predecessor, who made a last-minute entry into the race.
17: They took my old district, the 32nd, that Julie Johnson now represents, and combined it with several others. This is a brand new district.
16: That's former Congressman Colin Allred, who held the 32nd seat in Congress for 6 years up until 2025. But instead of running for another term last election cycle, he challenged Republican Ted Cruz for U.S. Senate, a race he lost. In March, Allred led Johnson, his successor turned competitor, in the Democratic primary by 10 percentage points.
18: What you saw in the primary was the fact that Colin Allred's name recognition is much higher.
16: Brian Hamill is a political science professor at the University of North Texas.
18: That comes not from his connection to that district, but from having previously ran statewide.
16: Their race is a bit different from most runoffs since they both have an established voting record in the U.S. House to run on. And Johnson is using that against Allred.
19: You just saw Texas Greg Abbott threatened to withhold, millions of dollars from Texas cities for refusing to cooperate ICE with sanctuary cities. Colin was one of 12 Democrats to voted to allow that to happen.
16: Meanwhile, Allred has used what's known about Johnson's financial investments against her.
17: Don't trade stocks, which is very different from, my opponent, Julie Johnson.
16: His campaign's pointing to stocks Johnson used to hold in Palantir, a contractor with the federal government that the Trump administration has relied on for things like helping track and deport undocumented immigrants. Now, though, she's co-sponsoring legislation that would require all members of Congress to fully divest their stocks. Another noteworthy runoff is for the Republican nomination in Texas' 19th congressional district, which spans from Lubbock to Abilene. There, pro-Trump Republicans are facing off, Tom Sell and Abraham Enriquez.
20: I really love and appreciate President Trump.
21: President Trump is rightfully evening out the playing field as it pertains to trade.
16: Hamill of UNT says that admiration's expected since they're both first-time candidates for office.
18: People who don't have backgrounds in politics, they're still trying to demonstrate that they're going to be the most pro-Trump.
16: So there isn't much difference between their ideas on policy. Take immigration, for instance. Here's Sel.
20: Deporting those, you know, the bad hombres, the dangerous illegals, the felons who were able to come across the border is a noble goal.
16: And Enriquez.
21: Let's recodify the border policies that President Trump has enacted.
16: In a deep red district like this, Hamill says it's a winning strategy.
18: For most of these, it's a, you know, 60%, 80% Republican seat. And so really, if you win the primary, you won the election.
16: That's actually the case for the majority of Texas congressional districts, including the ones we just talked about. That means for many voters, their party's primary runoff is essentially the election that'll decide who their representative is in Washington, making it all the more important to vote. I'm Blaise Gainey in Austin.
11: And I'm Andrew Schneider in Houston.
10: 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Public school enrollment has declined by over 76,000 students this current school year. It's the largest single drop in 1 year in Texas in modern times, aside from the pandemic. We'll explore what's happening and what it means for school districts across the state. Our producers and reporters include Sarah Ash, Shelley Brisbane, Michael Marks, and Sean Saldana. Raul Alonso is our digital producer. And this week, Jake Perlman is our technical director. From all of us at The Standard, thanks for listening. I'm Angela Cocherga, wishing you the very best from El Paso.
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2: Many plants have more than two sets of chromosomes. 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
9: This is Here and Now. I'm Scott Tong in Shanghai. I'm in China this week reporting on life here, the economy, U.S.-China relations, because later this week, President Xi Jinping hosts President Trump for a summit. And one thing that is a subtext or on the agenda is Taiwan, the future of Taiwan and its relationship with mainland China. Before I flew out to China, I taped an interview with Ike Fryman. He's a Hoover Fellow at Stanford University, and his new book is Defending Taiwan.
10: Ike, welcome to the program.
11: Thanks so much for having me on.
10: You know, anyone who's been to Taiwan knows it is a self-governing place, democracy thriving. Yet for decades, Washington, D.C. has been silent or cagey on whether Taiwan should be independent. Why?
11: The origins of the U.S. one-China policy date back to the Nixon administration, when Kissinger went to China trying to exploit the split between Mao's communists and the Soviet Union. Mao, as the price of diplomatic recognition, wanted the United States to throw Taiwan completely under the bus. But the United States wasn't quite ready to do that. So instead, they came up with a compromise with some tortured legal language that actually translates differently in English and Chinese.
12: Support for KERA News

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1: But it's also in line with national interests, because if Taiwan were to fall by force or coercion under communist rule, it would set a dire precedent for the rest of the region too.
2: So this principled ambiguity, as you describe it, is it a policy that the current Trump administration has adhered to?
1: Every U.S. administration since Nixon has adhered to some version of this policy. And the reason is the consequences of breaking from the policy could be dire. The U.S. position has gotten longer and more complex over the years. To recite it in full actually takes a couple of paragraphs.
2: Okay.
1: And observers in Beijing and Taipei listen very closely every time the U.S. side reiterates its position to see whether anything has changed. The point of this policy is to deter both Beijing and Taipei at the same time. The United States doesn't want Beijing to invade or attack or do anything destabilizing. And tampering with this one China policy could potentially cause that. On the other hand, the United States doesn't want to give Taiwan permission to do something provocative that could trigger Beijing to starting a war, something like formally declaring independence. So the idea of having the ambiguous policy is that Beijing and Taipei are both deterred from doing something dangerous, and that they're both pushed to the negotiating table and encouraged to work out their differences peacefully.
2: Yeah.
1: And because of that, I think the Trump administration has continued to emphasize the longstanding U.S. policy. They just don't have a good alternative.
2: When President Trump is in Beijing, meeting Xi Jinping for this summit in Beijing, what is she seeking from the U.S. as far as a potential change in the U.S. position? What would be the good case scenario for Xi Jinping?
1: Well, Xi Jinping has a long-term plan of ejecting the United States entirely from the Asia-Pacific region and turning China's whole neighborhood into a sort of exclusionary zone where China doesn't invade and occupy but dominates the regional economies. And that involves hollowing out not only U.S. commitments to Taiwan, but also U.S. treaty alliances with Japan, South Korea, and others. But Xi Jinping is smart, and he knows that he can't achieve that all in one go through one negotiation. What he's trying to do now is get Trump to accept in principle that the one China policy is up for negotiation by getting him to tweak individual parts of the language. The tweaks that he'll be seeking aren't really significant in any substantive way. But he wants to set the precedent that more tweaks can be given in the future as he lines up summit after summit after summit heading into later this year and 2027.
2: And in Taiwan, then, I've read some kind of recent reporting of officials in Taiwan worried leading up to the summit that Taiwan could be on the menu, you know, as one official put it. Can you talk about the concerns right now in Taiwan?
1: Well, Taiwan is concerned, and it's concerned because it's largely been shut out, as it looks like the United States and China are negotiating over Taiwan's head. Part of the One China policy are six assurances that the Reagan administration gave to Taiwan back in 1982. And the idea of the six assurances is the United States won't bully Taiwan to the negotiating table, and it won't strike a deal over Taiwan's head to sign away its autonomy. The United States has reiterated those commitments on a regular basis for more than 40 years. But the Trump administration, by pursuing the summit diplomacy, is leading some in Taiwan to doubt the U.S. commitment. And Beijing wants to exploit that. It wants to exploit the fact that Trump's modus operandi is uncertainty and unpredictability to undermine the trust in the United States, not just in Taiwan, but in U.S. partners across the region.
2: So in the end, If Beijing, as it plays this long game as you describe, if it succeeds, pulls Taiwan one way or the other, officially or not, into its orbit, what are the implications for semiconductors? We know in Taiwan, the company TSMC manufactures the cutting-edge semiconductors in the world. If these facilities fall into the hands of Beijing, does this become a global supply chain choke point that is now choked off?
1: Well, the longstanding U.S. position is that Taiwan's fate should be up to the people of Taiwan. But if Taiwan wants to join with the mainland and

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1: Hi, it's Terry Gross, the host of Fresh Air. 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
4: It's here and now. Tick season is upon us, and it's shaping up to be a pretty bad one. Across the U.S., weekly emergency room visits for tick bites are higher than normal. And in many regions, ER visits haven't been this high since 2017, according to the Centers for Disease Control and Prevention. How do you protect yourself? Let's bring in University of Rhode Island entomologist Thomas Mather. Tom, welcome.
5: Thank you for having me.
4: I hear they call you the tick guy.
5: Yeah, I'm okay with that. If you have ticks on your mind, who else would you prefer to talk to than the tick guy?
4: Well, we do have ticks on our mind because, as I said, the data show that tick-related cases in ERs across the country are a lot higher this year than they've been in a while. Why are tick bites up this year?
5: We generally are finding that tick bites are up because ticks are in more places than they had been previously. Residential areas, more populated areas. And so, for instance, 10 years ago, we didn't have really Lone Star ticks in the New England area. And now they're making their presence felt. So
4: because of the climate?
5: I don't know if it's really about climate. I think it's probably more about the presence of white-tailed deer, which are critical in the whole tick story. Many of the species that are expanding their ranges utilize white-tailed deer as their primary reproductive host. They steal their blood from deer, and then they can lay thousands of eggs. And Lone Star ticks, black-legged ticks, Gulf Coast ticks are all expanding their range. And the deer are also expanding their range, and they're quite numerous in places where people live now, which wasn't always the case. And so I think that combination is really what's affecting people's encounters with ticks.
4: I do see that it was an exceptionally warm and dry winter across a lot of the United States. How important is that when it comes to what tick populations look like later in the year?
5: Well, so I don't know if you visited back east this winter, but we had so much snow and it was bitter cold through March. In the Northeast. And almost every model of tick bite encounter have shown that majority of tick bites in general are in the Northeast, the Mid-Atlantic states, and the upper Midwest. And this is sort of the game that gets played. Oh, well, we had a harsh winter, so that must have killed the ticks. Well, it turns out it doesn't necessarily kill the ticks. Or we could say, well, we had a warm winter and that means the ticks were going to survive. Well, it could be, we don't know yet because it's just unfolding, that our Northeast very cold winter this year is leading so far to just as many of the black-legged tick adults surviving and the Lone Star ticks as ever. And in fact, for black-legged ticks in particular, we've shown conclusively that it's really about how much moisture is in the soil and the humidity for these ticks to survive in May and June. So we're still waiting for that data to come in.
4: Well, as we've laid out, they're a vector for disease, these ticks, and people probably know about Lyme disease. We also just reported on the alpha-gal syndrome, which I know you're aware of. It makes people allergic to animal products, meat, things like that. A lot of people are more aware of this problem, I think. But do you think we're good enough at checking ourselves for ticks and making sure that we don't get sick in the first place?
5: Yeah, so that's a great question. And the ticks in particular are in more places now, both in wide scope geography as well as in habitats where they probably hadn't been previously, like in even peri-urban settings. And this is just exposing more and more people to ticks than even 20 years ago. But even people that know they have ticks in their backyard, you know, some of them are pretty good about trying to use personal protective measures, and it gets wearing after a while. I mean, it's just, to be honest, as the tick guy, I try very hard to practice what I preach, but there's times when I even let my guard down.
4: So just leave us with this then. What's the number one thing people can do to protect themselves?
5: Well, there's a couple of things, and it may seem kind of silly, but you know, when you're sitting on the toilet, something hopefully most people do at least once a day, if you have a light on,
4: I wasn't expecting the conversation to go this way, but yes, please go, keep going.
5: You can see a lot more than you think if you just pay attention. You can see sort of behind your calves, and you can see in your groin area. And those are prime places for little tiny ticks to climb up and attach to. So they climb up from the ground, and they get stuck where you're either you have skin folds or where your clothing sort of binds up, sort of behind the knees and your crotch, your waistband. And all of those are things you can see while you're sitting on the toilet. And, you know, I don't mean to make light of it, but, you know, take a little Metamucil and you'll be regular, and you'll do a daily tick check as well if you just practice that. I have to say, as I've gotten older, you know, when I bend over, I can't see because my glasses sort of fall off my head and everything. And it's something that people kind of laugh at it, but I'll tell you, it's a tick protection hack.
4: Thomas Mather is the tick guy. He's an entomologist and director of the Center for Vector-Borne Disease at the University of Rhode Island. Tom, thanks.
5: Well, thanks for having me.
6: Well, Peter, he just described my fears in Girl Scout camp and latrines. But good to know that it's a place to check.
4: Yeah, it's a mental image I'm not going to be getting out of my head anytime soon.
6: You'll never forget that tip.
4: Here and Now is a production of NPR and WBUR. I'm Peter O'Dowd in
6: Phoenix. I'm Robin Young.
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13: I'm I'm Chris Boyd. Up next on Think, the case for talking back when power and privilege are not distributed fairly.
14: I write and I move in a way that says to the stakeholders, if we can't name our reality, if we can't create the prisms so people can see them more clearly, then we can't transform them. That's why folks who want to take America backwards have prioritized ideas.
13: We'll spend this hour with Kimberly Crenshaw, the legal scholar best known for developing the concepts of intersectionality and critical race theory. We'll talk about how her early life led her to her life's work and about how her ideas have changed the way Americans talk about racial justice. Our conversation starts after a short break.
15: Live from NPR News, I'm Lakshmi Singh. The U.S. war with Iran has pushed inflation to its highest level in nearly 3 years. NPR's Scott Horsley tells us more about the latest cost of living report from the Labor Department.
16: Consumer prices in April were up 3.8% from a year ago. That's the biggest annual increase since May of 2023. Prices jumped 0.6% in the last month alone. Higher energy prices, triggered by the closing of the Strait of Hormuz, accounted for about 40% of that overall monthly increase. Gasoline prices have jumped about 1.5 cents since the war began, and diesel prices are even higher. That's also starting to show up in the price of other goods and services. The price of plane tickets, for example, is up more than 20% from a year ago, as airlines struggle with soaring jet fuel prices. Higher trucking costs may have also contributed to a sharp monthly jump in grocery prices. Scott Horsley, NPR News, Washington.
15: President Trump set to leave shortly for a state visit to China. He's expected to urge President Xi Jinping to persuade Iran to agree to U.S. conditions for ending a war the U.S. and Israel initiated in late February. Iran and China are close allies and trading partners. As Trump seeks Chinese support, he is bringing along corporate executives representing more than a dozen companies from Tesla to Meta that have major business interests in China. They include Apple's outgoing CEO Tim Cook. As NPR's John Ruich reports, Cook's being replaced by an executive who led hardware engineering teams for nearly all of Apple's best-known products.
17: Apple said the company faced supply chain constraints for its iPhone and Mac businesses. Unprecedented investment in artificial intelligence has pushed demand for memory chips through the roof. That's caused memory chip prices to soar. And Cook said he doesn't see the supply crunch easing. He expects significantly higher memory costs, which will impact Apple's business. Still, executives projected confidence. John Ternus, who takes over from Cook as CEO in September, said the company has an exciting roadmap ahead.
15: NPR's John Ruich. The WHO reports 11 cases of the rodent-borne illness hantavirus in connection with an outbreak on a cruise ship. The U.S. is among the countries contact tracing and quarantining a group of passengers from that ship. Here's NPR's Gabriela Manuel.
18: While hantavirus can cause very serious illness, the risk to the public at large is extremely low. Among the biggest reasons, hantavirus does not spread from one person to another that easily. Scott Weaver is with the University of Texas Medical Branch.
19: So if a person becomes infected with this hantavirus and there are no control measures in place, they're going to transmit on average to two other people.
18: Compare that with COVID, where he says an infected person can now pass it on to more than 10 people. And for measles, 15 other people get infected from one case on average. Gabriela Emanuel, NPR News.
15: It's NPR News.
20: This is KERA News. I'm Sam Baker. South Lake-based Gateway Church and its founding pastor, Robert Morris, have agreed to dismiss a civil lawsuit over whether Morris should get millions as part of his retirement after allegations of child sexual abuse surfaced. It comes after Morris was released from Osage County Jail March 31st after serving 6 months. He pleaded guilty to 5 counts of lewd or indecent acts to a child last October after Cindy Clemenshire revealed in June of 2024 that Morris had sexually abused her in the 1980s. The civil suit claimed Morris was, quote, laser-focused on securing his retirement payout after he resigned from the church when Clemenshire came forward about the abuse. Meanwhile, Morris still faces another civil lawsuit from Clemenshire and her father. A trial for that suit is set for next month. After three failed tries, the Dallas hip-hop collective Cure for Paranoia has won NPR's Tiny Desk competition for independent musicians. Tiny Desk producer Bobby Carter praised the band's evolution in a recent YouTube video.
0: The most impressive thing about this band is that every entry has been like a completely different presentation.
20: Cure for Paranoia will record a Tiny Desk concert at NPR headquarters in Washington, D.C. The group will also headline a 10-city tour. Former Cowboys quarterback Craig Morton has died. Morton spent 18 years in the NFL. He was 83. This is KERA News.
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25: We can play games where victory is about skill or luck or some combination of the two. But what if the rules are written such that certain players can perform really well and almost never win, while others who do a mediocre job on the field take all the prizes? Worst of all, those messed up rules mean the winners don't even have to cheat on purpose. The game is just set up to give them an advantage. In that case, we need somebody who is willing to talk back to the ref. From KERA in Dallas, this is Think. I'm Chris Boyd. Laws and institutions that privilege certain groups and penalize others are woven so deeply into American life that some of us forget they are not inevitable. Policies made by people can and must be made better by people. My guest has devoted her career to identifying those ethically dubious structures, especially as they apply to race and gender, and to finding ways to expose and challenge them. Kimberly Williams Crenshaw is Distinguished Professor of Law at UCLA, Isidore and Sulzbacher Professor of Law at Columbia Law School, co-founder and executive director of the African American Policy Forum. She developed the concept of intersectionality and is a founder in the intellectual movement called Critical Race Theory. Her new book is called Backtalker, an American Memoir. Kimberly, welcome to Think.
14: I am so thrilled to be here. Thank you.
25: Thrilled to talk to you. Write about this experience you had when you were in kindergarten, when your teacher, never in the whole school year, picked you for this part you just dreamed about in a class that class game that you played all the time. This felt to you at age 6 like a very personal statement about you?
14: Yes, it did. I mean, you know, as 6-year-olds, our whole world is often made up of what roles we get to play, how much fun we're able to have and make believe. And our teacher routinized this way of engaging us as kindergartners by making it exciting to think about, you know, what role do I get to play today in this sort of fairy tale little musical? And the musical was sort of a mashup of all the fairy tales, a little bit of Cinderella, a little bit of Snow White. They're all mixed in there together. But, of course, being a princess, an object of desire, someone who is loved, someone who is, you know, looked after and cared for, of course, that's something that little girls are going to likely want to be. I was just like any other little girl. I wanted to be, you know, the princess, and the princess in this mashup was called Thorn Rosa. And I never got chosen. I did get to play a lot of other characters. I played a mouse. I played a cow. I played a horse. I played the Wicked Witch. And I always thought that if I was really, really good at those roles, I'd eventually make my way up to being Thorn Rosa. But never was. Got to the last day of school, last hour of school, last minute of school, And, you know, when it finally was my turn, the bell rang and the whole thing was over. And I was just crushed. I remember just walking home, you know, sobbing with my friends behind me. And I think it was because in part there was something that was telling me that I might not actually be Prince's material. I kept beating that thought down. I liked my teacher. I thought my teacher liked me. But when the plug was finally pulled on the fantasy and I was left, you know, in a circle, the princess of no one, it just cracked open something, you know, deep inside. And I just was heaving tears all the way home.
25: How did your parents handle that?
14: Well, this is really a story about my parents, because one could imagine a lot of parents thinking that that their child was crying over, you know, some kid in school that had bullied them, or they might have thought, you know, what you're crying about a game, you know, get over it. You know, life isn't fair. My parents did none of those things. My parents acknowledged that a hurt had happened. My parents acknowledged that it was going to potentially be something that I remembered. And they wanted to make sure that what I remembered was being affirmed. What I remembered was my hurt being acknowledged and an effort being made to make amends. So they were school teachers as well. I think they knew my kindergarten school teacher. I called her to find out what happened. She came over. She tried to mollify me, you know, saying, you know, I'm so sorry that we ran out of time. You'll get to be, you know, Thorn Rosa next year. I wasn't stupid. I knew that there was no future. But the fact that I was affirmed, and the fact that they didn't try to dismiss it as a little girl's thing, you know, I think that is what told me that it was okay for me to observe things in my life. It was okay for me to push back when I felt that I was being treated unfairly. It was okay for me to bring it to my parents. And that was, you know, in my mind, the beginning of a back talker.
25: And your family had history challenging unjust rules and authorities. Tell us about the stories your mom would share of her own mother's example, finding ways to quietly but quite firmly push back on the rules in the era of segregated public swimming pools.
14: My mother's earliest memory was her mother taking her to the city pool at 3 years old and putting her in the water and watching as the water was drained from the pool after all the white kids were removed from the pool. Her mother then took her out of the now waterless pool and went back and called all of her friends who were part of a Black women's club movement, said, "Get your kid ready. I'm coming back to get them. We're going back to the pool." She collected up the kids, went back to the pool, had the kids get into the pool. The attendant called the police. Mom said the first time she saw a motorcycle was, you know, from eye level in the pool, this big motorcycle rode up. The police officer got up. There was, you know, sort of gesticulated talking between the pool attendant and the police officer. At the end of the day, they could do nothing about it because my mom did, in fact, live on the side of the street that this pool was meant to serve. It was largely a white neighborhood, but my grandparents lived there, so they couldn't do anything. And that began a practice and saying to the proprietors who were trying to discriminate, "This is against Ohio law. If you discriminate against me in spite of this, we are going to bring a case." And, you know, they told me this. Mom told me this from the time I was a kid. I understood it to be part of family lore. But as I was researching the book, I actually found records of my mother's family actually doing precisely that.
25: Wow. That must have been really gratifying.
14: It was gratifying. They called people like my grandparents in the 20th century race men and women. In other words, they were people who were very forward in their demands for equal treatment, but also very exacting and expectant of their children, making sure that we would be prepared to walk through the doors once they were open for us.
25: Closing down all the public pools so that nobody could swim struck some people in many parts of the country as somehow preferable, right, to integrating city facilities.
14: That's right.
25: So in practice, of course, more white kids than black, especially in the 20s when your mom was a child, might have had access to swimming at private clubs or backyards in the suburbs. Thinking back, Kimberly, was it hearing those kinds of stories that first got you thinking about the ways public policies that look pretty innocent on paper, like we're just closing this pool, mm-hmm. can in fact promote inequality?
14: Oh, absolutely. My mother, I called her a griot and an archaeologist at the same time, because as we went through town, she would point out the movie theater and the root beer stand, and she would tell me the story of what had happened there so that I was fully aware that we were standing on ground that was once informally segregated, and it took active intervention, active organization, active demands for these institutions and spaces to be made open to us. So I didn't take it as a natural fact that the things that I enjoyed were just there. I knew that these were the products of individuals and groups and families actually exercising agency to open up these spaces. So that was number one. But number two, with respect to learning how rules, even though they might be formally equal or colorblind, can still be manipulated in ways that are harmful. That lesson came from urban renewal and highway development that, you know, on paper, it sounds good. We want to create urban landscapes that are livable and that are comfortable and that are attractive. And we want to have transportation policy that advances the economy. That sounds great. But who's going to bear the burden from that? Who's going to lose their property to that? Who's not going to be able to pass on intergenerational wealth because their property was taken to develop an industrial park or to build a highway? I learned that the hard way by watching my mother lose an apartment building and two homes to urban renewal. And it was only happening on the side of town that African Americans lived in. And that in part was because they didn't have political power to protect their interests. So I was able to learn that, you know, I had a front seat there. It wasn't something I learned from a history book. I learned it from watching my mother at the kitchen table, trying to figure out how to fight the loss of her property.
25: Your parents may have encouraged you to stand up to outside authority, not necessarily to their authority. But one thing you learned early on was that sometimes you actually have to push back against the people that you love and that love you. I mean, what kinds of rules existed in the house you grew up in, and how did you start learning about resistance, even within the context of your own home?
14: My brother, like many brothers, could be a bully. And I dealt on a daily basis when he felt like bullying me with the fact that my parents' rule, particularly my dad's rule, was that he didn't want to hear any bickering. He didn't want to have to interrupt whatever he was doing to come, you know, manage us. And so his rule was that if either one of us came to complain about the other one, we were both going to get in trouble. So this was, you know, a formally equal rule in a context that was deeply unequal. It was an asymmetric, as I call it, power relation between my brother and me. So what it meant is that I was constantly having to choose between, you know, the power that my brother was exercising over me versus the power that my father could exercise over the both of us. I went to tell my dad what was happening, and I said, look, I am willing to accept the punishment for it, but you need to know what's happening. he needs to be told not to do this, and I am willing to accept, you know, the consequences. My brother realized I was now a formidable opponent, and my father may have realized that his, you know, sort of formally equal rule was undermining my security and well-being in the family. So I write about it as a lesson that I learned about power. Two things: you can have power inside of your home, inside of your community, inside of your nation that claims to love you but may not be attending to your needs and your interests. And sometimes you have to take a hit in order to change the equation. These were two very important lessons I learned in my home.
25: My guest is Kimberly Williams Crenshaw, professor of law at UCLA and Columbia and founder in the intellectual movement called Critical Race Theory. We're talking about her memoir, Back Talker. We'll be right back. Think invites you to get curious, and there's much more to the show than what you hear on the radio. Subscribe to the Think e-newsletter for highlights from recent conversations and a look at what's coming up. 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
3: A newly elected Willmar council member says he plans to tackle the rapid growth of data centers in his community. 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
2: This is Think. I'm Chris Boyd. We're talking today with Kimberly Williams Crenshaw. If her name is familiar, it is because she developed the concept of intersectionality and is a founder in the intellectual movement called Critical Race Theory. She's professor of law at UCLA and Columbia and co-founder and executive director of the African American Policy Forum. Her new book is called Backtalker, an American Memoir. Kimberly, your parents worried you were too sensitive, although that was not something that you felt like you could just turn off as a kid. You write that for you, the assassination of Dr. Martin Luther King feels like a turning point. Like, what was the before for you and what was the after? Because you were only, what, 10 years old when this happened.
3: Being raised in that moment where there was an active civil rights movement, where Black people in particular were coming into their own, we were expressing our expectations, there was hope in the air. There was, you know, a sense that we were on a trajectory to increasingly greater levels of access and opportunity, that our leaders were on the television and they were engaging with, you know, President Johnson, and they were going to Congress and laws were being passed. So this created a sort of a excitement about the future, the idea that freedom was coming and it won't be long. And so when my mom picked up the phone and gasped when she heard from my grandfather that Martin Luther King had been killed, and I saw my father, a big 6'2" former football player, cry for the first time. My father cried. I knew something had been broken in our hopes and dreams. And that broke the, you know, I write about it as, you know, before that moment, life felt like, you know, the colors were rich and vivid. It was a technicolor, you know, existence full of hope. When he died, things became more black and white, more gray. There was a cloud cast over us. And for me, as a youngster, I didn't know what to say in that moment, but it bothered me deeply when my, you know, fellow students didn't have anything to say either. So, you know, the occasion of my first speech was standing up in a church that we'd all been released to on the day after Dr. King was assassinated. We were asked, did anybody have anything to say? And everybody was sitting there and I could not bear it. So I jumped up. I didn't have anything to say when I stood up. You know, suddenly everyone's looking at me and I'm like, uh-oh, you know, I'm standing there. I better say something. And so I think I just channeled something that I'd heard my family say, or I'd heard on the radio the night before about, you know, continuing in his footsteps, not letting, you know, an assassin's bullet take away, you know, our dreams, something like that. And I remember making it home and my dad still had tears in his eyes, but there was also a sense of satisfaction, I guess, that his daughter had been a voice to continue the movement, to continue the imperative for racial equality.
2: You were sent to a private school where some of your teachers taught you some pretty crazy things. You were one of the only white students in the school, but you had friends there. And yet there were occasions when a really racist classmate or that classmate's mother would treat you terribly. And the thing that stuck out to you was like, why are my friends in this class not standing up for me, my white friends? Like, how did you try to process that?
3: Yeah, wow. You know, that's probably one

0: of the moments that I began to string together to come to a conclusion that within our various communities, there are often gaps. Often people don't show up when they should. This was my friendship community. These were my classmates. These are people who knew that I was not guilty of something that one of the teachers accused me of, because they were there, they were witnessing it. Or later in this time in the school, when a girl came who did not like me, who called me the N-word, decided that she was going to basically break up our friendship network and, you know, invite everybody in the class but me to a party in her home. And everyone in my class actually went and kept it a secret from me, I guess because they didn't want to upset me. But of course, you know, they could have chosen not to go. That's when I realized how sometimes the expectations that we have of each other are disappointed. We don't always stand up for our friends, our family, our community. And that's a gap. That's a moment where, you know, I would ask myself, what's going on here? What is it that makes this an experience that felt, you know, similar over the course of my life? And so I began to think about, okay, what happened at this fundamental school I went to? What happened when I went to Monticello? What happened when I was cast in a play as the lead? One begins to read all of these moments together, not as moments in which the discrimination is directly articulated, but moments when certain things are permitted, when people don't stand up and say, no, that's not fair. Those are moments that need to be marked as much as the moments of formal segregation. So my thinking was informed by the way I felt in those moments. It told me that there was a there that needed articulation.
1: You were raised, as we've said, to be Black and proud. You understood from an early age that things might be harder for you based on that identity and living in America. How did you also begin to comprehend that not only were the rules different for Black and white kids, they were different for girls and boys?
0: If you were a boy and explored, you know, your budding sexuality, you got points for that. You were seen as a cool dude. If you were a girl and participated in such exploration, your reputation might be undermined. You might be called out. You might be whispered about. And so I saw this happening in the neighborhood, and I thought, how come you get big ups for doing something with one of our friends and she gets a big demerit? That just didn't seem fair to me at all, but it was just an accepted way in which boys and girls were treated differently. And then it happened in my own family. I grew up with my mother and father being very, very clear about how to behave respectably, how not to bring shame into the family by engaging in, you know, premarital sex. It was like a terrible thing if you did that. I thought it was a terrible thing for both of us. But when my brother did it and he didn't get in trouble for it, I said, okay, how come this is fair? And their answer was, well, he's a boy. It's like, so what does him being a boy have to do with the rule? When you gave me the rule, you didn't tell me it was a different rule for a girl. And so this sort of footnote to the rule, well, you know, you're different than a boy, just made me ask, well, why am I different? And why does that make sense? And why is that fair? It was part of my why question.

0: and political gaps between Black America and white America began to focus on a so-called family structure. Daniel Patrick Moynihan had written a report called The Negro Family. And in the report, he made the argument that as long as our families were disproportionately headed by women, we could never expect to achieve equality, and that we had a cultural deficit in our ability to make stable two-parent families. That was the foundation for equality. And so his policies were designed to retrofit existing Black families into this male-female structure. Well, because my mother had become a single mom, not because she was never married, but because of tragedy, she may have escaped some of the moral opprobrium, but it turned out that some of the things that we struggled with, like being a single income family, being, you know, sort of marginalized from the social community because of it, I understood these problems not as having anything to do with morality, but having everything to do with the double impact of racism and sexism on primary breadwinners. That should have been the point of intervention. But Moynihan's framework didn't focus on building opportunities for single-headed households. It focused on framing them as defective and deficient, and making sure income and opportunities went pretty exclusively to men rather than to men and to women.
1: My guest is Kimberly Williams Crenshaw. We're talking about her book, Back Talker, an American Memoir. You're listening to Think. I'm Chris Boyd. Did you and everyone who ever met you, Kimberly, understand from the time you were very small that you would pursue a law degree?
0: You know, my my uncle, I call him my uncle, he's my play uncle, who really came into my life after my father died, always teased me. He called me Female Bailey. This was after F. Lee Bailey, who was a famous lawyer at the time. But it was also the case that my father was in law school when he passed away. And as part of my grieving for him, I used to, you know, sit in his executive chair and pretend that I was reading these law books. They're these big, thick law books. And, you know, it was a way of maintaining a connection. So I think those two things really did light a pathway for me. And I would say the third thing is that in our household, you know, we had pictures of all the things that a lot of other households, you know, had. We had pictures of Martin Luther King. We had pictures of the Kennedys. We had a picture of Jesus. But we also had a picture of Thurgood Marshall, who led the Legal Defense Fund and argued Brown versus Board of Education. And we also had a lithograph of the Black congressman from Reconstruction who represented us. So we were aware of the possibilities that law might be used to advance our collective interests. So I leaned into the possibility of being a lawyer from, I think, all of these factors that I was exposed to.
1: But then when you got to college and then later to law school, you discovered that some people might be really focused on racial justice and some people might be really focused on gender justice, but not a lot of people were paying attention to the ways those things intersected with one another.
0: Absolutely. And so, you know, I learned about these differences, or I guess the gaps between my experience in which race and gender clearly played a role, and then the communities that I was in, both academic communities, political communities, and social communities, that really didn't stretch into the spaces where my experiences were kind of, you know, falling between the cracks. So, racial justice and Black history that I was learning, political economy that I was learning in Africana studies, would rarely pick up questions like, how have Black women as workers, Black women as political actors, Black women as survivors, how have these racialized structures treated them? Or another way of putting it, how does anti-Blackness play out in Black women's lives? We already knew how anti-Blackness played out historically in Black men's lives. You know, the whole framing of racial violence, the whole history of lynching, that was an example of how anti-Blackness targeted some of its dynamics towards Black men. But we didn't talk about how Black women were situated as vulnerable to sexual violence, as stereotyped as not being sexually responsible, all of this coming from a history of enslavement. So I looked desperately for frameworks that would help me understand Black women, both as subjects of racism and also subjects of sexism. But we didn't talk about that in Africana studies much. And we also didn't talk about it in women's studies either. So I started reading on my own Black feminists like bell hooks and eventually Black history of Black women, so that when I finally went to law school, I was leaning towards a Black feminist reading of how anti-discrimination law on the basis of race and gender also reproduced the same problem that I had seen in college.
1: My guest, Kimberly Williams Crenshaw, is professor of law at UCLA and Columbia, founder in the intellectual movement called Critical Race Theory, and a developer of the concept of intersectionality. Her new memoir is called Backtalker. We'll be right back.

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0: This is Think. I'm Chris Boyd. We're talking today with Kimberly Williams Crenshaw. If her name is familiar, it is because she developed the concept of intersectionality and is a founder in the intellectual movement called Critical Race Theory. She's professor of law at UCLA and Columbia and co-founder and executive director of the African American Policy Forum. Her new book is called Backtalker, an American Memoir. Kimberly, let's talk about critical race theory. There are 78,000 definitions that other people have come up with. Since it's your idea, what is your definition of critical race theory?
1: Well, critical race theory simply tends to the reality that racial marginalization, racial power need not be explicitly declared or articulated in order to do harm. Race is a structure that is created in part by law. The consequences of being racialized as Black or white or as Latino or any other a racial group is created by policy. It's created by laws that help facilitate what the meaning is behind being framed as a Black person or as a white person. So as young lawyers and scholars who integrated law schools in the late 70s and the early 80s after formal segregation collapsed, we were also witnessing the fact that many of the terms and conditions of life in these institutions didn't change much. There were more students, but there weren't more faculty members. There weren't courses that dealt with the long history of the way law created barriers and obstacles, the way law facilitated various forms of exclusion. So critical race theory was our effort to think about and to expose the ways that racial inequality frequently gets reproduced, not through explicit policies, but through apparently race neutral and colorblind policies. So that's what critical race theory actually is. It is not, you're right, there are 57,000 definitions of critical race theory. Most of those, I have no idea what people are reading. My hunch is that they're not reading anything. They're just taking a framework. They think that they can weaponize it and use it to denounce not just the study of race and racial power, but to also prepare people to repudiate the kinds of laws, the kind of policies, the kinds of practices that were created in the 60s and the 70s to create more equality, to move us from a society that was once grounded in racial inequality, intentionally created racial inequality, to a fully inclusive multiracial democracy. If that is what we are committed to, then we have to know that what keeps us from being a fully inclusive democracy isn't just a few bad apples who declare we hate this group or we hate that group, but what keeps us from that are practices that are deeply embedded in our institutions that were created at a time that we weren't all participating in them and that continue to distribute opportunities in ways that are racially disparate and unfair. So it's not calling anybody out. It's not saying that there are racists everywhere, but it is saying that our institutions can function in ways that unfairly exclude on the basis of race, on the basis of gender, and other characters that have nothing to do with your ability to achieve, your ability to do a job.
0: You started developing these ideas in the 1980s. I've been reading references to your work since, in the 20 years that I've been working on this show. But it does seem like all of a sudden a few years ago, everyone was talking about critical race theory. Do you remember a time when you thought, oh, this has turned into something that I did not intend, at least it is being interpreted in a way that I did not intend? Was there an incident, something that happened that made you think things have changed?
1: Oh, absolutely. I can tell you precisely when it was. It was during the last presidential debate when President Trump at the time was asked to denounce the Proud Boys. He refused to do so and basically said, stand by. Within 6 weeks, he issued an executive order denouncing a whole range of ideas, including implicit bias, including racial equity, including diversity and inclusion, and wrapped up in this pile of ideas was critical race theory and intersectionality. So I remember that well. I remember these terms being weaponized by critics who actually were clear in saying our goal is to undermine the legitimacy of these ideas, to paint them in such a negative way that when people hear of some idea, they associate it with critical race theory and they dismiss it. And so they've basically bragged about their ability to, now I'm using my words, to gentrify these ideas, to fill it with meaning that helped them advance a project of demonizing equity and inclusion, demonizing the telling of the history that we need to know to understand why we need to pay attention to equity and inclusion, and demonizing the concepts, the prisms that we've used to evaluate equity, find where there are gaps between our aspirations and how we really do things, and attend to some of those gaps.
0: How do you begin to talk back to people who maybe didn't listen to you in the first place?
1: Well, you know, in reality, the people that I think I'm talking to are not the ones who intentionally distort or intentionally weaponize ideas that people don't really understand. I think they are on a mission. They are mission aligned. If we think about what you have to erase in order to convince people that America was great when half of the population, you know, didn't have the same access to opportunities, when millions of people didn't have the opportunity to participate in the political process, what you need to make that vision attractive to people is a full erasure of what actually happened. An attack on history, an attack on its artifacts, an attack on ideas about inclusion. And so that's what we see this administration. That's what we see happening when all of our ideas about equity and inclusion are framed as improper ideology. So I don't really have much to say to folks who believe that, because they believe where their beliefs line up with the world that they're trying to create. But the people I do have conversation with and am trying to reach are stakeholders in social justice and equity, people who want to believe that we are a resilient democracy, people who are shocked and surprised about how quickly things are deteriorating, but they don't have the capacity to draw the dots between the assaults on racial justice and the assaults on our democracy.
0: Throughout the book, there is this theme that comes up over and over. You return to the idea of we as an important thing to seek and kind of nurture in our lives. Will you give us a sense of what, you know, being a part of a we can mean for any one of us?
1: Yeah. Well, you know, we all have our we's, of course. I mean, that's part of the human condition. It's what separates us in many ways. When you're part of a we that is both defined from outside of your community by those who have the power to shape the conditions of your life, those who can call you a particular kind of name or a particular kind of human, and you are part of that we trying to figure out, well, how do we resist? How do we fight back? How do we carve out possibilities to pursue the things that everyone wants? They want a happiness. They want to feel that they belong. They want to feel that they have real opportunities. The we that gets constructed in that moment is a complicated one. For my family, we believed strongly that there was value to our we. We believe strongly that we should reject the ways that we were being framed as less than, as not having a reason to believe that we deserved more. So our we was a we that was never defined in terms of we want to be something other than we are. Our we was, we are going to show them who we are. Our we was, we have so much in common that's rich. Our we was, we listen to music like Motown. Our we was, we listen to our orators like Jimmy Baldwin and Martin Luther King. Our we was, we have, you know, traditions that come from our survival as people who, you know, weren't necessarily meant to thrive in this society, and yet we have. So that sense of we was very strong. It was embedded, you know, I say sometimes in my soul. And it's not a we that I am willing to give up on, even though many times I am disappointed by the we. I'm shocked at times when the we doesn't really hold true in the way that I would expect it to.
0: My guest is law professor Kimberly Williams Crenshaw. We're talking about her memoir, Backtalker. You're listening to Think. I'm Chris Boyd. So many people have been inspired by your examples as a legal scholar and backtalker. So many other people have tried to shut you down or silence your ideas. It has to be exhausting sometimes to wake up knowing, as a once deeply sensitive child, that you have another day of fighting ahead of you. And I wonder how you take care of yourself so that you can keep doing this.
1: You are so right that it can be exhausting sometimes relentless, right? I realize that people don't have to read in order to engage in intellectual debate. I realize that knowledge is not necessarily taken at face value, but it's often distorted. And I also realize, and I guess this is perhaps the, I don't know, most revealing part, I think there's a gender project also afoot when ideas written by, you know, people like Nicole Hannah-Jones, or when intellectual leadership of Black women in institutions where they exercise authority, I believe that the gendered availability of our ideas and of our expertise has made it that much easier for us to be targeted and for us to appear as holders of undefended space. I see that as an intersectional vulnerability that really doesn't often get talked about. So what do I do in the face of that? There's nothing like sister friends. There's nothing like people that you can pick up the phone and complain to who will give back to you the reason why they're coming after, you know, the ideas. I have one friend who, you know, I call up Barbara Arnwine, and she would often say to me, she says, Kim, dogs don't bark at parked cars. You have to remember that. Which means, you know, when your ideas are moving and they're vehicles for people and for change, those are the ideas that people bark at. Those are the ones that they want to interrupt, which means that, you know, our opponents sometimes value our ideas perhaps more than folks on our side. And so I write and I move in a way that says to the stakeholders, if we can't name our reality, if we can't create the prisms so people can see them more clearly, then we can't transform them. That's why folks who want to take America backwards have prioritized ideas and books and disciplines and courses and higher education, because they know that without these frameworks, without this knowledge, it's that much harder to actually grapple with real, you know, material realities in order to transform them.
0: Kimberly Williams Crenshaw is a law professor who developed the concepts of intersectionality and critical race theory. Her new book is called Backtalker, an American memoir. Kimberly, thanks so much for the conversation.
1: Thank you so much for having me.
0: 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Thanks for listening. Have a great day.

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5: This is Here and Now. I'm Scott Tong in Shanghai. I'm in China this week reporting on life here, the economy, U.S.-China relations, because later this week, President Xi Jinping hosts President Trump for a summit. And one thing that is a subtext or on the agenda is Taiwan, the future of Taiwan and its relationship with mainland China. Before I flew out to China, I taped an interview with Ike Fryman. He's a Hoover Fellow at Stanford University, and his new book is Defending Taiwan.
6: Ike, welcome to the program.
7: Thanks so much for having me on.
6: You know, anyone who's been to Taiwan knows it is a self-governing place, democracy thriving. Yet for decades, Washington, D.C. has been silent or cagey on whether Taiwan should be independent. Why?
7: The origins of the U.S. one-China policy date back to the Nixon administration, when Kissinger went to China trying to exploit the split between Mao's communists and the Soviet Union. Mao, as the price of diplomatic recognition, wanted the United States to throw Taiwan completely under the bus. But the United States wasn't quite

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1: The newest numbers from the Labor Department are in, and they confirm that the cost of living is still climbing faster than many of us would like. I'm Justin Martin with 90.1 KERA News, and thanks for spending some of your day with us as we hear from people who are navigating these higher costs to see how they're adjusting their daily lives to make it work. That's coming up in about 20 minutes.
2: A newly elected Willmar council member says he plans to tackle the rapid growth of data centers in his community. KERA News recently spoke with Moses Garcia.
3: If we can just limit him and then put him under so much restriction that they say, hey, let's just go to the next town.
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1: Temperatures should hold steady in the mid-80s this afternoon. As we move into the evening, things will likely stay clear as we reach a low tonight of about 63. Inflation jumped again last month as the Iran war sent gas prices surging across the U.S. New federal data shows prices again are rising at the fastest pace Americans have seen in about 3 years. And another massive AI data center is coming to North Texas after Red Oak approved a new campus on hundreds of acres. Some residents say they're worried about what the project could bring to nearby neighborhoods. Mainly noise, traffic, and pollution. Stay with KERA News as we learn more. You can also listen on the KERA app.

0: next 3 years. But as a U.S. farmer, we would like to see that in writing, and we would like to see some sort of enforcement mechanism.
1: 25 million metric tons is actually less than what China bought from American farmers before Trump launched his latest trade war. In 2022, it was 30 million metric tons. Before Trump's first term, it was 36 million metric tons. All of this has people in farm states questioning what the point of all of this even was. Joe Vaklovic is a former Chicago trade board analyst who hosts the closely followed podcast Standard Grain. He's been skeptical that a solid deal will come out of this summit.
2: Is China really going to buy 25 million metric tons of U.S. soybeans next year, despite the fact that Brazil's got more than ever to export? Chinese demand maybe falling off a little bit. I don't know. It's a hot topic and a good question.
1: A hot topic and stressful time for farmers like Justin Sherlock. He'd rather be talking about what he's putting in the ground this spring, not geopolitics.
0: I think most American farmers right now will tell you that we have to have faith that he gets us a deal, because kind of the only thing got left is hope right now.
1: Hope that any trade deal with China includes a firm commitment to buy a lot of soybeans. Kirk Ziegler, NPR News, Fargo, North Dakota.
3: A few hundred miles south, there's a place in Nebraska that's known for being predictable when it comes to how voters cast their ballots. We're talking about Nebraska's 2nd Congressional District. It's not a lock for Republicans, despite the state being red. In the run-up to the midterm elections, we asked Minnesota Public Radio's Clay Masters to help us learn more about the political leanings of voters across the Midwest. And our first stop is the city of Omaha.
4: High school students gather at Central High in downtown Omaha on a recent Saturday morning. They're eating donuts and drinking orange juice before heading out to pick up trash in the city. Omaha Mayor John Ewing Jr. is here to thank them for their volunteer work.
5: She was too embarrassed to say anything to you.
6: Well, thank you for being here today. Thank you for doing that. I truly appreciate it.
4: Ewing is not on the ballot this go-round, but his defeat of a three-term incumbent Republican by nearly 14 points last year does say something about voters in this congressional district. Jimmy Foster is a teacher at this school and is supervising the student cleanup. Foster says he wasn't necessarily surprised that Ewing defeated incumbent Republican Gene Stothert in the officially nonpartisan race.
7: It's more of just an oh. That was kind of like, oh, all right. Usually, unless there's something major controversial happen, I just assume the incumbent is going to win again. So that was it. So
4: Ewing has been a name in Omaha for years. He was a deputy chief with the city police department and served as county treasurer. Ewing says he sees himself as a public servant, not as a politician, and that voters here are not so polarized.
6: I believe that the vast majority of voters are somewhere in the middle.
4: The city is known for not leaning as far right when compared to Nebraska as a whole. While Republicans in this congressional district have the most registered voters, Democrats and independents combined outnumber them. Ewing has advice for those running for Congress this year.
6: If you appeal to them and you give them that message and you show them that you can do it based on what you've done in the past and your willingness to partner across party lines and all of the other artificial things that divide us, you can win.
4: Voting across party lines is something the incumbent Republican representing this district says he's done. In an interview last year announcing his retirement, Representative Don Bacon told Omaha ABC affiliate KETV he's not afraid to go against his party.
8: I think I've been able to show that I'm not a Republican first. I'm a Christian, conservative, or a Christian American. Somewhere over here I'm Republican. But I've been willing to take tough votes, whether it's certifying the election, which I believe is constitutional.
4: Taking those tough votes that buck President Trump is increasingly rare. Bacon supported bipartisan bills like the 2021 Infrastructure Act. He thinks that's helped him in a district that has a strong number of Democratic and nonpartisan voters. There's a competitive primary on the Democratic side to replace Bacon in Congress. While a more moderate candidate has won here, politics is increasingly polarized. At a busy Omaha intersection, voter Daniel Vasilio is walking out of a new public library here. He considers himself far on the left, but questions whether the term moderate really means anything anymore.
9: It's really hard to define what moderate is between like what the outward appearance of moderate is versus what I think moderate positions or overall popular positions actually are.
4: Another big race voters across Nebraska will weigh in on this November, a U.S. Senate race where incumbent Republican Pete Ricketts is running for re-election. there's an independent candidate who thinks he can win by taking the center lane.
10: I don't put a whole lot of stock into colors and letters next to names.
4: This is Dan Osborne. He gave Nebraska's other Republican senator a run for her money in the 2024 election when there were no Democrats running. Despite Osborne's loss, he says he connected with voters from both major political parties.
10: We agree mostly on 90% of the issues. It's, you know, it's the wedge issues that they want to keep us divided on, where the struggle comes in.
4: In this state that's reliably Republican, Nebraska's 2nd congressional district remains one of the few places in the country where persuading voters across party lines could still make the difference. For NPR News, I'm Clay Masters in Omaha.
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11: Dallas artist RJ the Weirdo is gaining attention for his genre-bending sound and deeply personal songwriting. I'm Justin Martin. Thanks for joining me for this focus on his new album that explores everything from relationships to fatherhood. KERA's Zara Mechie spoke with RJ about the project and how it's shaped by his roots in Oak Cliff. She can't get out of
12: the RJ, so you said you grew up in a musical household. What did music sound like in your home growing up?
13: And it was really a melting pot. It was a lot. It was anywhere from R&B to rap to alternative rock to jazz. It was just all over the place. I'm the oldest of five, so everybody had their own, like, style, eclectic style, you know?
12: And your influences range from Stevie Wonder and Donny Hathaway to bands like Coldplay and Linkin Park. How do these sounds show up in your music today?
13: I think it's just, you know, I grab little pieces from everybody. Like, Donny Hathaway was the first person to make me cry. Emotion-wise, I would say that that's, I pull from Donny. Stevie Wonder is just an amazing writer. His writing, his pen is crazy, and like songs like Lately, I feel like it just, he knew how to tell a story in its simplest form. And I aim for that every time I write. I just want to tell a story in my simplest way, in the simplest way I can. The girl I know disappeared.
12: Who the hell is this? And your EP, At Least She's Beautiful, is really vulnerable. It touches on insecurity, relationships, and accountability. What made you ready to open up in that way?
13: I think I'm just doing my first steps, admitting my problems, admitting my own flaws, admitting my own insecurities so that I'm able to change them. I think that's why I'm so comfortable saying the truth instead of hiding it. And I don't like setting a bad expectation I can't keep up with. You know, I'd rather just give you who I am, and that way it's not a surprise in the end.
12: And is there a particular song on the project that felt especially difficult or important for you to write?
13: Yeah, the last song is called Pook. But I probably won't be home tonight. Don't ask me why. Does that make it hurt? That song is about my daughter, or both of my daughters. And basically it's just the idea of having to sacrifice fatherhood to provide as much as I can for them. You know, this is the only thing I really know how to do really well. And I knew that if I took that leap, that I can't be as with them as much as possible. So, yeah, that was a hard song for me to write, because I love my babies.

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1: We're seeing a shift in how doctors fight some of our toughest diseases as new research moves the focus away from broad treatments. I'm Justin Martin with 90.1 KERA News, and I'm glad you're along today as we look at some breakthroughs in pancreatic cancer research. It's all about being more precise.
2: A more targeted approach can really go after the gene mutation that is thought to be the main driver of the disease.
1: We'll have more on this new approach in about 20 minutes.
3: Can an American company replace the rare earth minerals that China held back from the United States? 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
1: We're looking at a clear sky tonight, a low near 63 later this evening. Tomorrow should stay bright as the sunshine helps those temperatures reach a high of 89. A new Labor Department report shows prices rose sharply again in April as the Iran war drove gas prices higher. Inflation is now up about 4% from a year ago, the biggest jump in 3 years. Red Oak has approved plans for a huge new AI data center campus south of Dallas. City leaders say it'll boost the economy, while some neighbors worry about noise, traffic, and pollution. Stay with KERA News as we learn more. 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
1: The newest numbers from the Labor Department are in, and they confirm that the cost of living is still climbing faster than many of us would like. I'm Justin Martin with 90.1 KERA News. Thanks for spending some of your day with us as we hear from people who are navigating these higher costs to see how they're adjusting their daily lives to make it work. That's coming up in about 20 minutes.
2: A newly elected Willmar council member says he plans to tackle the rapid growth of data centers in his community. KERA News recently spoke with Moses Garcia.
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1: Temperatures should drop to about 63 degrees later tonight. You can expect clear skies. Now tomorrow, we'll see the sun take over as we reach a high of about 89. A new Labor Department report we were just talking about shows prices rose sharply again in April as the Iran war drove gas prices higher. Inflation is now up about 4% from a year ago, the biggest jump in 3 years. And Red Oak has approved plans for a new huge AI data center campus south of Dallas. City leaders say it'll boost the economy while some neighbors worry about noise, traffic, and pollution. Stay with KERA News as we learn more. 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

0: that has plagued them for the last 30 years.
1: We'll have more on this latest challenge for the storied civil rights group. That's after the headlines on 90.1 KERA News.
2: Live from NPR News in Washington, I'm Ryland Barton. President Trump is flying to Beijing today. There he'll meet with China's top leader Xi Jinping. NPR's Emily Fang reports one of the issues front and center will be China's relationship with the island of Taiwan.
3: Calling China's Xi Jinping an amazing man, Trump said the meetings with Xi later this week will cover energy prices, the war with Iran, and Taiwan, the democratic island China hopes to control one day. Asked about a delayed multi-billion dollar U.S. weapons sale to Taiwan, Trump has said he would talk about it with China's Xi Jinping.
4: A lot of good things can happen. Now, we'll be talking about, he'll bring up Taiwan.
3: American legislation requires the U.S. to provide for Taiwan's defense, and that includes selling Taiwan arms. Trump has also said he'll raise the case of imprisoned Hong Kong activist and publisher Jimmy Lai, as well as an imprisoned Christian pastor in China. Emily Fang, NPR News.
2: The Supreme Court cleared the way for Alabama to change its congressional maps in a way that consolidates Republican power. NPR's Debbie Elliott reports it's part of a broader push in Republican-controlled southern states to redistrict after the court ruled it's unconstitutional to draw district lines based on race.
5: The Supreme Court is allowing Alabama to use a map that eliminates one of two largely black congressional districts now represented by black Democrats. In a social media post, Republican State Attorney General Steve Marshall lauds the victory.
6: We have fought for years against courts forcing Alabama to sort its citizens by race, and we were right to fight.
5: Freshman Democratic Congressman Shamari Figures of Mobile holds one of the targeted seats.
7: This is a last-ditch effort, you know, led by the top Republican office holder in this country, Donald Trump, to be able to stay in a position where he, you know, has unchecked power.
5: Other southern legislatures are moving ahead with similar redistricting plans. Debbie Elliott, NPR News.
2: Some pancreatic cancer patients are expressing hope following successful clinical trials of new treatments. NPR's Yuki Noguchi reports some hope that science might outrun the deadly cancer.
8: Vicki Stinson has defied odds typical for pancreatic cancer patients. The Arizona native was diagnosed at a late stage. A doctor gave Stinson months, not years, to live. 2 years on, Stinson is alive and has felt well, thanks to a drug in a clinical trial, daraxonrasib, that is so promising, the Food and Drug Administration expanded access for patients prior to its approval. Stinson notes there are other promising treatments as well.
9: It feels like it's so close, and I kind of feel like a ripe tomato on a vine. It's like if I can just keep holding on for a little bit longer, this just might work for me.
8: Yuki Noguchi, NPR News.
2: Oil prices rose more than 3% today as the war with Iran threatens to drag on. This is NPR News.
10: At 6:04, I'm William Padmore with KERA News. Two North Texas communities are taking very different approaches to the rapid growth of AI data centers. Somerville County Commissioners voted this week to oppose any new data centers until state leaders provide more oversight. Residents raised concerns about water use and infrastructure strain. State Representative Helen Kerwin says rural communities need a stronger voice on the issue.
11: Growth without planning and without guardrails can create long-term consequences that we cannot take then.
10: Meanwhile, Red Oak City leaders approved rezoning for another large data center campus despite hours of public opposition. The legal fight between Gateway Church and former pastor Robert Morris is ending after nearly a year in court. KERA's Emmanuel Rivas reports the two sides agreed to dismiss a lawsuit over Morris' retirement payout.
12: The South Lake megachurch sued Morris last year after he resigned amid child sex abuse allegations. Court records show Gateway accused Morris of pushing for millions of dollars in payments shortly after leaving the church. Morris later pleaded guilty in Oklahoma to lewd acts with a child and served 6 months in jail. He also still faces another civil lawsuit from his alleged victim, Cindy Clemeshire, and her father. For KERA News, I'm Emmanuel Rivas.
10: Texas data shows more than 40,000 pregnant women. People waited more than a month for the state to process their Medicaid application. Diana Forrester is the director of health policy at Texans Care for Children, the organization that requested the data from the state.
13: That delay, combined with, you know, other steps in the process, make it really difficult to start prenatal care in the first trimester, which we know is really important.
10: The state says it's working as

0: President Trump is on his way to Beijing for talks with Chinese President Xi Jinping about, among many other things, the bilateral trade relationship, an oft-forgotten part of which is agriculture. So we got April Hemmes on the phone this morning. She grows corn and soybeans in Iowa.
1: Hi, I was just talking about you with a friend of mine.
0: All good, I hope.
1: It was. I said I went to Des Moines and saw you. She goes, oh, if he ever comes back, I love listening to him. I said, well, you know, we're kind of friends. So, yeah.
0: I think we're friends. I think we're friends.
1: Yeah.
0: First of all, the standard question, how are things? You got the seeds in the ground. You got the crop in the ground, right?
1: I got the crop in the ground. We had the fourth wettest April on record, and now we're the sixth driest May on record. So welcome to Iowa.
0: What does that mean, like, for a non-farm person? That can't be good.
1: For a non-farm, it means I got a good start, I have good soil moisture, and now we're praying for a rain. Farmers are never happy.
0: Yeah, so. Well, that's true. Look, we're checking back in relatively soon after the last time we talked to you, which we looked it up was the 20th of February, which becomes relevant in a minute. And we're calling you back because I want to talk about two things. I want to talk about China and the president's trip, and I want to talk about the farm economy. And it seems to me you're the person who can do both of those things for us. So,
1: yes, the
0: last couple of times we've talked, and this is going back, you know, way back into Trump one, you were not hopeful about the Chinese interest in American agricultural products being restored. And I guess I wonder where you are on the eve of the president going over there.
1: Well, number one, I hope it's more than window dressing. You know, I hope it's more than just, well, let's meet up and make this look good. As far as soybeans, no, we're not looking for anything more than what they promised last fall. And mostly because they can get their soybeans from Brazil, right, who just finished their harvest, for much cheaper than they can buy ours. So what we're really looking for is all the other commodities now are going, what about corn, or let's do wheat and things like that. So that's really what we're hopeful for more than soy, which is really kind of new.
0: No, totally. And we've talked about that. You're hoping for it. Do you need it? You know what I mean?
1: Yeah. With everything that's happened to us, our markets through tariffs and everything, the more exports we can get, the better. We need our prices to come up because our inputs have become so much more.
0: Well, I'm glad you went there. It's almost like you have my notes. It's almost like you have my notes on this conversation. Let's talk about those inputs, right? Fertilizer and all of those things, right? We checked back with you. I had some folks call you and check back in and make sure you had gotten your fertilizer pre-bought and all that jazz. What about next year, though? You know?
1: I did. You know what? That is the huge question now that all of us are asking. Last year, it went up 30%. Now they're saying another 30%. Mm. Fertilizer is the huge question. Seed, everything, and fuel.
0: Yep.
1: That has, as we all know, taken quite a hike.
0: What are you paying for a gallon of diesel now? And how many, that big thing that I drove, whether it was, I don't know if it was a combine or a tractor, whatever it was.
1: That big combine, and I was very proud of you. You didn't run over any of my corn.
0: Well, it was all automated, April. I mean, come on. I could not have ruined that. What are you paying for a gallon of diesel, and how many gallons does that combine need to do whatever you do on a day?
1: It needs a lot. I think it has almost a 300-gallon tank.
0: Oh.
1: Yeah. It's a big engine.
0: Yeah,
1: it pulls a lot of horsepower. But then, you know what?
0: Like nationally, diesel's like 6.10, 6.20 something.
1: Yeah, it's around 5 here for the road. We get the road tax taken off for farm equipment.
0: All right.
1: But that is going to be huge. And that's what I'm hearing more than anything. The fertilizer and the fuel. And I wish I knew the answer to all of this.
0: I bet. But look, on a more serious note, do you know people who have said, I can't make this work anymore, I got to do something else?
1: I know a couple who are my age, retirement age. Who had just said, I'm not going to plow through my savings, you know.
0: Yeah.
1: No, there's probably more that are going to hang on too long. And, you know, I talked to my banker and he said, I got I got guys selling farmland to pay for the equipment they bought a few years ago when it was good. You know, that's where when you start selling your assets to pay for other assets, that's not good. No farmer wants to rely on the government and the government payments. And here we are. We need to all sit down and have meaningful talks on how to get through this. Not the window dressing.
0: Yeah.
1: Not the promises.
0: Yeah.
1: Well, boy, I went there, didn't I?
0: No, it's all, look, that's why we call you. I can always bank on you telling me the way it is. April Hemmes, corn, soybeans, and some wisdom there in Iowa. April, thanks a lot.
1: You bet.

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1: Can an American company replace the rare earth minerals that China held back from the United States? We report from Beijing on the next morning edition from NPR News.
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